the pioneering bassist, one of the pioneers of mambo music, and also of the descarga, or Latin jazz jam session. We'll highlight some of his music, also covers of his songs and guest appearances that he made. But we'll get things underway with some music from an album he did later in life, part of a remarkable revival that went on starting in the 90s. From the Master Sessions, this is Descarga A, music from Cachao for his birthday here in the Global Village.

0: A special edition of Global Village as we celebrate the birthday of Israel Lopez Valdez, better known as Cachao, part of a family of bassists. He was born in Havana on September 14th, 1918, and he and his brother Orestes helped to create the mambo and even wrote a song that helped to give that music its name, and also was a pioneer of what came to be known as the descarga, or Latin jazz jam session. Eventually came to the U.S. in the 60s. He would finally make Miami home and was regularly known to be seen at Versailles hanging out and playing there. In the 90s, actually began to get some greater recognition here in this country, helped by a number of different projects or releases that he did, a film that Andy Garcia helped to put together. He was honored as a National Heritage Fellow, got a star on the Hollywood Walk of Fame, also several Grammy Awards, passed away on the 22nd of March in 2008. And we're highlighting some of his music this time here in the Global Village for his birthday. We started with one of those later albums that helped bring him wider recognition, the Master Sessions releases. There were two volumes of those. And from Volume 2, we heard Descarga A. And a cast of great Latin players who were part of it. Andy Garcia, who we mentioned, helping out. Also Francisco Aguabella. And Jimmy Bosch and Paquita de Rivera, who, like Cachao, had come to the U.S. from Cuba. A number of others who all joined in on this release. And again, we heard Descarga A from that. We heard some music from Albida, a younger musician who also came to the U.S. from Cuba. And we heard her doing a piece called Mi Guaguan Co that Cachao was a guest on. And at the end, one of his compositions, Cal Jader, who helped to ignite the Latin jazz scene on the West Coast, did an album in 1977. And he was already hip to Cachao. He did perhaps his most famous composition, Descarga Cachao, with a lineup that included Pancho Sanchez at the time. Also, Claire Fisher was featured on piano, Bob Redfield on guitar, Rob Fisher on bass, and Pete Riso on drums. Descarga Cachao, Cal Jader from the Cuban Fantasy album. Here in the Global Village, I'm Chris Heim. Quick break. When we return, we'll hear some of that danzón style that was the basis for the early music that Cachao did. This is a piece that he co-wrote with Chucho Valdez called Danzón para Silvia, and we will hear that performed by Chucho Valdez from a live release in just a minute when we're back here in the Global Village.
1: 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We'll get back to Global Village in just a few seconds. On the latest edition of the North Words podcast from NCPR, the Antique Boat Museum in Clayton doesn't usually celebrate the launch of a new boat, but there is a sense of excitement over just such an occasion this September. North Words host Mitch Tyke spoke with the model boat builder Julius Fobel and Antique Boat Museum director Rebecca Hopfinger. 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

A very hip version there of Rhapsody in Blue, courtesy of Kachow from the Cuba Linda album. As we celebrate the birthday of Kachow, this time here in the Global Village, Cuban-born bassist, part of a family of bassists, one of the giants of the music, one of the pioneers of mambo and the descarga or Latin jazz jam session, called the U.S. home since the 60s and enjoyed something of a revival later on in his life and career, starting in about the 90s. Passed away in March of 2008, but left behind some wonderful music, including there that great version of Rhapsody in Blue, Kachow from Cuba Linda. We heard Cacha Ito in front of that little Kachow, the nephew of Kachow, and one of the members of the Buena Vista Social Club. Got to do an album under his own name, a little bit different and in some ways a little more adventurous and contemporary than some of the Buena Vista projects. But he did also include a couple of pieces that were written by Kachow, including the one that we heard, Redención. And we started with Chucho Valdez, a piece that he co-wrote with Kachow called Danzón para Silvia, from the album simply called Live. That coming your way here in the Global Village. We come back in just a minute with an early classic that featured Kachow as part of the Cuban All-Stars with Chico O'Farrell, some music that was recorded in Havana in the 50s. We'll hear them together on Bilongo in just a minute here in the Global Village.

The title track of an album that Gloria Estefan did, more Return to the Roots project called Mi Tierra, exploring more of the traditional sounds of Cuban music. And that particular track and the video that went along with it also gave a starring role to Cachao, as we've been featuring some music from him for his birthday, this time here in the Global Village. There again, the title track of the album Mi Tierra from Gloria Estefan. And we also heard Cachao as part of the lineup with Chico O'Farrell and his Cuban All-Stars. This still back when he was in Cuba in the 50s, and teaming up with Chico O'Farrell for Bilongo. And with that, just about out of time this time here in the Global Village. Before we go, a reminder, as always, that you can get playlists for all of our shows, information about upcoming shows, world music news and videos, and more that we post on our Facebook page, which you will find at facebook.com/globalvillageradio. Get in touch there or email info@kmuw.org. Global Village, a production of KMUW, Wichita Public Radio. I'm Chris Heim. Thanks for being with us here in the Global Village. We'll head out with one last one with Cachao as a guest. This going back to the mid-60s and some music that he did along with jazz flute player Hubert Laws from the Flute by Laws release, and a young Chick Corea, also part of the lineup on Baila Cinderella.

0: This is North Country Public Radio. Coming up next at 9 o'clock, it's Away with Words. 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
0: Again, that's tomorrow from 3 to 5 here on North Country Public Radio. Our stations are WSLU in Canton, WSLL Saranac Lake, WSLO Malone, WSLJ Watertown, WSLG Gouverneur, WSLZ Cape Vincent Kingston, WXLU Peru, WXLL Lake Placid, WXLS Tupper Lake, WXLH Blue Mountain Lake, WXLG North Creek, WXLB Boonville, WXLD Lowville, WXLQ Bristol, WXLE Indian Lake, WXLJ Whitehall and Glens Falls, WSLH Old Forge, WELN Ellenburg.
2: I was wondering the origin of to throw someone under the bus, because, you know, it doesn't seem right for it to be someone actually throwing another person under the bus.
3: Set at a scene here when I was, like, say 15 or 16, and I'm going to a movie or something like that. My father might pull out a $10 bill and say, here's you some folding money.
4: Here's a word I just added to my vocabulary, and you might want to add it too if you don't know it. Willipus wallopus.
5: Willipus wallopus. What did the doctor say caused that?

0: Here's a word I just added to my vocabulary, and you might want to add it too if you don't know it. Willipus wallopus.
1: Willipus wallopus. What did the doctor say caused that?
0: A willipus wallopus, which is W-I-L-L-I-P-U-S hyphen W-A-L-L-I-P-U-S. In the late 19th century, a willipus wallopus was this vague, legendary monster with lots of legs that supposedly haunted the American South. But soon after, it became a term that applied to a steamroller or some similar large machine that you'd use on the road, any large piece of road equipment. And I was just looking at a 1932 newspaper that talked about the town's municipal willipus wallopus. I've been thinking about willipus wallopus for any large thing. My dog Bear is getting really big, and I heard myself call him willipus wallopus the other day. I'm going to
1: adopt
0: that.
1: Yeah, it's a cute term, right?
0: Yeah.
1: Well, I wonder if in the fanfic world, if anybody has written about willipus wallopus, and I'm thinking about fanfic because the word I've come across recently, I didn't know I needed it, but boy, did I. It's the opposite of caps lock.
0: The opposite of caps lock.
1: Yeah, so instead of putting down the caps lock key and typing everything in all capital letters, it's laps lock, where you don't type anything in capital letters, not even the first letter of a sentence or someone's name or the pronoun I. Laps lock, L-A-P-S-L-O-C-K. And it's the kind of thing that a fan fiction writer might do to kind of set their style or set their tone. You might see it on AO3, the website archive of our own. And it's particularly the kind of term that you would use when somebody should have used capitalization. They're like, oh, laps lock fanfic, I can't read this.
0: I was spelling it in my mind, L-A-P-S-E, you know, like they just forgot.
1: I think that's part of the hint there, part of the connotation.
0: Oh, is that
1: right? Yes,
0: uh-huh.
1: They're lapsing and they're caps locking.
0: We're using the words willipus wallopus and laps lock these days. What are you using? Let us know, 877-929-9673, or send it to us in email. The address is words@waywardradio.org.
1: Hello, you have a way with words.
2: Hi, this is Janet from Tucson.
1: Hello, Janet in Tucson. How are you?
2: Well, you know, I love words, and I was tickled to find your show. So when I was young and wild back in the 80s, I was working in a bar in Alaska during the oil boom, and this guy came in dressed really nicely, and I went over to see if he wanted a drink, and he had an accent. So I asked him where he was from, and he told me South Africa, and handed me a card with an embossed lion on it, and it said, "Fortune favors the audacious." So that just it lit up something inside me. I thought, wow, I have to live by that. But I've seen it written out as fortune favors the brave. I've seen fortune favors the bold. And I was wondering about the origin of it and what the accurate quote is.
0: Oh, wow. Well, Janet, we're wondering about your time being young and wild in the 80s in Alaska. That sounds pretty wild.
1: And what's stopping you now?
2: Right now, I'm 69, and my quote would be a T-shirt I've seen lately that said, "Your mistake was thinking I'm a nice old lady."
1: All right, so you still got some sass in you. You can go back up to Alaska and show them what's what.
2: Oh, yeah.
0: And you're audacious. I'm wondering if this guy, was that his family crest? I'm wondering about this card. Did you find out anything more? Was he ex-military or anything like that?
2: No, he was a businessman. And, you know, probably in sales. And that would explain the card because, you know.
0: It sure would. Well, Janet, what we can tell you is that this is a really old idea. It goes back to antiquity. And there were ancient Roman writers who recorded several Latin sayings to that effect. And as you suggested, sometimes it's fortune favors the bold or fortune helps the brave. And the idea in the Latin versions of that was that the Roman goddess Fortuna, the goddess of luck, is going to help people who are brave or who are strong. And versions of this have been adopted as a motto by various military regiments in different countries, which is why I asked about that. And also by sports teams. Some people put a version of this on the family coat of arms. But we see it back in the 2nd century BCE in a comedy by Terence, the Roman playwright from North Africa. And then a little bit later, we see the Roman poet Virgil, who had a version a little bit closer to yours. It's audentes fortuna juvat, which means fortune helps the brave. And of course, it doesn't always favor the brave. There's another story about the Roman commander Pliny the Elder, who supposedly said something like that right before going to watch the eruption of Mount Vesuvius. And that did not go well for him. But I can see why a guy would put it on his card and pass it out to attractive young women or to anybody, to sales prospects.
2: Well, that's really interesting. Thank you for sharing.
1: Well, Janet, I think we've given you several millennia of history here.
2: Thank you. It was very interesting.
1: And thank you for calling. Take care of yourself in Tucson.
0: Stay audacious.
1: Bye-bye.
2: Right. You guys are awesome. Thank you. Bye-bye.
1: Bye-bye.
0: Thank you so much.
1: I just love the idea that she came across this cool language question, slipped across a bar in Alaska on a business card. You know, stranger things have happened. Maybe it fell out of a book that you checked out at the library. Maybe it came up over dinner. Maybe it's just something you remember whispered on the dead of night while you were trying to fall asleep. Whatever it is, we want to help you answer that language question. 877-929-9673.
0: In Spanish, if you want to describe something that is super old, you can say it's del año del caldo. Now, literally, caldo is broth, and so it means from the year of the broth. And the idea is that it's so old that it goes back to the year broth was invented. Isn't that wonderful?
1: Yeah, that's very good. I was also thinking, I was wondering, like, the idea of broth that is always on the stove. You're always adding water and little scraps of leftovers to it.
0: Oh, so it's been there all that time. Yeah, so you might talk about somebody wearing unos pantalones del año del caldo. Really
1: old. Oh, wonderful. 877-929-9673. That's the number you call to share your proverbs and sayings from wherever you are in the world. Hello, you have a way with words.
3: Hello, this is Mark from Scranton.
1: Hi, Mark from Scranton. How are you?
3: I am good. So I was watching a 70s crime drama, and I heard a character use the phrase, "I dropped a dime on him." And I didn't quite understand what they would have meant and why diming out somebody or dropping a dime on somebody would mean something.
1: What were you watching? Was this like Columbo?
3: It was actually The Rockford Files. So,
1: oh, I love that. I love that.
0: I was going to say,
1: Garner.
0: Thanks for the earworm.
1: Living on the beach in a trailer.
3: Yes, and on the beach with the trailer was Angel was the character.
1: That's right. Yes. My idea of a rascal is James Garner in The Rockford Files. Great show. Oh, yeah. So dropping a dime.
0: Yeah, drop a dime for quite a while has been a term that means to become a snitch or become an informer. And it goes back to those old days when you'd make a call from a public telephone. I always think it's so weird now when I see a movie and somebody steps into a phone booth, you know, or on the Rockford Files or something like that. And, yeah. And they have to actually step into a phone booth and literally drop a dime in the slot in order to get a dial tone. And that became slang to tip off the police because that's how you would do it. And there are lots of variants of it, like drop the dime on or drop a dollar on or drop a quarter on, meaning to become an informer. I was curious about whether you've heard it in terms of sports as well.
3: I have not, and I'm a big sports fan, but no, I've never heard it in terms of, I'm trying to think of where it would be used in a sporting analogy.
0: Think about a sweet pass in basketball that turns into an assist, you know, like an alley-oop pass that's just perfect.
3: Mm-hmm.
0: Sometimes that's called dropping a dime, or the same in football, dropping dimes down the field. You know, he just keeps connecting perfectly with the receiver. So it's a lovely extension of that.
1: Yeah, so you mentioned to dime or to dime out. That goes back to the 1980s. Earlier, we have dime dropper, meaning an informer, to the 1960s. And to drop a dime goes back to 1958, at least, when it appears in this supposed collection of teen gang slang that the police were putting together so you could identify teens and their evil language.
3: So the phrase never updated to account for inflation. We don't drop quarters on people, do we?
1: Well, it did. Yeah, Martha mentioned dropping quarters occasionally. But, you know, and literally, when we talk about dropping the dime, that was the mechanism of the machine. The weight of the dime caused things to happen. You needed the gravity in order to trigger the mechanism inside. So you will see mentions of dropping a dime for the bus or for public toilets or for other things, because that's what those little boxes did. The weight had to hit the trigger or the switch inside to make the thing happen.
0: Yeah, and if you've heard that sound, you know it.
3: So I guess today it's really not going to be around, since it's hard to even find a phone booth.
0: But I guess if you're going to do that today, you'd get a burner phone, right? And just make your phone call and then get rid of it.
1: Yeah, exactly. Or borrow one from some unwary passerby.
0: Right.
1: Mark, thank you so much for your call. I mean, I have to give Rockford Files a spin and see if it holds up. I remember watching it after school and just thinking James Garner was the coolest. He was always in so much trouble, but he always seemed to pull it out by the end of the episode, didn't he? Just in the nick of time.
3: It still holds up to today.
1: All right. Well, that's good news. Thank you so much. Take care of yourself.
3: Thank you.
0: Bye, Mark.
1: Bye-bye.
3: Take care.
1: It's not quite the same, but drop a dime on your cell phone, 877-929-9673. 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

0: In the slang of the 1940s, if you wanted to say, I agree completely with you, or what you said is definitely true, you could say, you shred it, wheat. You shred it, wheat.
1: Who said that?
0: Like, you know, somebody asks you to go to the movies with them, and you'd say, you shred it, wheat.
1: You shred it, wheat?
0: Yeah, like you said.
1: Are you sure
0: it.
1: That wasn't just a cereal maker just trying to force a thing on people?
0: Well, it's interesting. It shows up in collections of slang from the 1940s. And then a little bit later in newspapers, I saw it used to mean you figure it out. You know, like, what am I supposed to do with that problem? You shred it, wheat.
1: Okay, gotcha. All right, we'll shred your wheat and your barley and your corn. Give us a call, 877-929-9673. 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
2: That's very mellow, isn't it? Very nice. We'll get back to Away with Words in just a minute. 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By the way, music will be by the Boyden Brook Band, Kaput, and the Noncommittals. Again, that's this Saturday, 3 to 7, at Heritage Park in Canton. Just going to listen to this mellow music for a while. This is great.
0: You're listening to Away with Words, the show about language and how we use it. I'm Martha Barnett.
1: And I'm Grant Barrett, and we're joined by our quiz guy, John Chinesky. Hello, John.
3: Hi, Grant. Hi, Martha.
0: Hi.
3: It's a pleasure to be back once again. You know, if I had a dime for every time we did a quiz based on rhymes, I'd have enough for a subway ride, maybe. But instead of doing rhyme time, I thought we'd try something a little different. This is called Rhyme and Time. In the following answers, the rhyming words are separated by the word and. For example, if I gave you the clue, this is a technique for narrowing the aspect ratio of a widescreen movie so that it'll fit on your TV screen, you might know that that technique is called pan and scan.
1: Oh, yes.
3: Yeah,
1: oh.
3: They pan the movie, they find where the action is, and that's the part they use, pan and scan. So it's going to be blank and blank, and the two words will rhyme. Here we go. Speaking of techniques, it's a technique for courting someone. You take them out frequently for drinks and good food.
1: Wine and dine.
3: Wine and dine. It's a pretty good technique. You're not likely to make many friends with an attitude like this one. You're a pessimist who focuses only on the negative aspects of any situation.
1: Groan and moan, moan and groan, moaner, groaner.
3: That's something, but I don't think it's something I've heard regularly.
0: Doom and gloom.
3: Yes, doom and gloom. I would also accept gloom and doom. Both of them are used. Now, you won't make many friends if you're not there for them. It may sound like an advantageous position to be in during a flood, but it really means you need help.
1: High and dry.
3: Yes, high and dry. Very good. A better way to live your life is to be honest and straightforward when dealing with people. Be equitable. Be a parallelogram.
1: Fair and square.
3: Yes.
0: I was going to say true and blue, but no.
3: That's true and blue. We can make that a new thing. I like it. This term is often used for an event where fans can encounter celebrities in person. Now, it sounds a little redundant to me. How can you do the first and not the second?
1: Meet and greet.
3: Meet and greet, yeah. It's you meet someone and then not say hello at least. I don't know. Yeah, exactly. The internet age and spam emails, social media, fake news have given new life to a form of securities fraud. It involves artificially inflating the price of a stock with misleading positive statements and then selling your overvalued shares.
1: Pump and dump.
3: Pump and dump, yes, very good, Wall Street term. It wasn't until Jenny was pregnant with our firstborn that I heard this phrase. The parents who use it are actually doing some good re-overpopulation.
1: One and done.
3: One and done, yes, exactly. Whereas Jenny and I, we are two and through. That's something I came up with. Now, while this rhyming term can describe several flags, including the flags of Syria, Honduras, Venezuela, Texas, even the U.S., it's typically used as a nickname of the flag of the Confederate States.
1: Stars and bars.
3: Stars and bars. Lots of flags have stars and bars, but that's the stars and bars. Finally, this phrase describes what my jeans have been through. In some places, they're so thin you can almost read through them. In others, you can read through them.
1: Wear and tear.
3: Wear and tear, yes. And on that note, I got to go buy some new jeans. Okay, you guys were great. Take care.
1: Thanks, John. We really appreciate it.
3: Thank you.
1: We'll talk to you next week. Bye-bye.
3: See you then. Bye-bye.
0: And if you'd like to talk with us about any aspect of language whatsoever, call us 877-929-9673 or send your comments and email to words@waywardradio.org.
1: Hello, you have a way with words.
4: Hi, this is Lorelei calling from Wakefield, Virginia.
1: Hi, Lorelei. Welcome to the show.
0: We're delighted to have you. What's up, Lorelei?
4: Well, I was hoping to speak with you about nonce words, N-O-N-C-E. It's not even a word that I knew a month ago, but I play this game every morning with my husband over coffee called the Spelling Bee. It's in the newspaper. Given seven letters, and you have to come up with as many words as possible using any combination of any of those letters. Whenever the letters N-O-C-E are in play, I always miss the word nonce, honestly, because I had never heard of it, certainly never used it before. So I Googled it, and I discovered that it's an adjective, and it means coined for or used for one occasion, which I thought was hilarious because to me, in my world, nonce is like a one-occasion word. The only occasion I'd ever use it is for this puzzle. So I was wondering if you had other examples of nonce words.
0: So you learned nonce from the New York Times Spelling Bee then, huh?
4: Yes.
0: And that's the only time you see it. Yeah, nonce is not that common a word. It has an interesting origin. It comes from Middle English words that literally mean for the once, forthanes. And as you said, it involves words that are invented on the spur of the moment just to be used on that particular occasion. Sometimes they just, you know, float out into the ether, and sometimes they stick around. The famous words, it's a novelty word, is frabjous, you know, that Lewis Carroll used in his poem.
4: Jabberwocky. Oh,
0: yes, that's a great one. But there are a lot of those. The other day, somebody was asking me for a languagey book. They wanted a recommendation for a languagey book, and I thought, well, that's a perfect nonce word, right? You can't find it in the dictionary, but a lot of times you add a Y to a word, and you get something like languagey. And you know what I mean, right, when I talk about a languagey book.
4: Right.
0: Yeah.
4: It struck me that nonce is a nonce word. Like, it is what it is. Can you think of any other words that kind of are what they are? Like, I suppose, portmanteau actually is a portmanteau. Are there any words that really are what they are?
0: yeah. Portmanteau meaning a word that combines a couple of different words, like motel from motor hotel. Portmanteau being an old word for suitcase in French.
4: Right.
0: Well, those words are called autological words. I mean, think of the word polysyllabic. That word is polysyllabic or pentasyllabic.
1: Mellifluous, which means smooth like honey.
0: Right. Flowing like honey.
4: Right.
0: Pentasyllabic. Grant was talking about like a mellifluous voice. There's also sibilant, you know, which is a sibilant word, right? It means sort of, you know, having a hissing or whistling sound.
4: Oh, that's a great one. I thought of noun, like noun really is a noun.
0: Noun is a noun. That's a perfect example. Good, yeah. Yes. Oh, how about wee? It's a little bitty word.
4: Oh, right. That's perfect.
0: Yeah.
4: Well, thank you. I appreciate the insight on nonce words, and hopefully having this whole conversation about this word will help it stick in my brain so the next time those letters are up, not only can I come up with that word, but also have a conversation about it and what it means and what it is.
0: Good luck with your pangrams.
4: Thank you. I appreciate it.
1: All right. Take care. Bye-bye.
4: Have a good afternoon. Thank you. Okay. Bye-bye.
0: Bye-bye. You can leave us a voicemail anytime, 877-929-9673. Grant, you remember our conversation about blessing boxes, those little free pantries that are stocked with canned goods and other household items for anybody who's in need?
1: Yeah, that was a great conversation. Blessing boxes are kind of the dry goods version of little free libraries where people who have extra canned goods and household items can make them available to the community.
0: Right. They're like little free pantries. And we heard from Joe in Milan, Italy, who told us about something called the Love Fridge, and that's in Chicago, and that's a refrigerator that serves the same function in a community. And it turns out that there have been hundreds of these springing up around the country in the last few years, and in fact around the world. And some people call them freeges, F-R-E-E-D-G-E. And it's the same idea, you know, take what you need and leave what you can.
1: Yes, I've seen that near a church here in San Diego, and my family has left a few items in them. When the tiny freezer in our house is a little too full, and we're like, well, this is still good, and we haven't eaten it because it was a gift from somebody else. Let's go put this in the refrigerator next to the church, and maybe somebody else will take it.
0: Hmm. Well, you can actually go to freege.org, that's F-R-E-E-D-G-E.org, and see a map of these freeges all around the country. We'll see if that word sticks.
1: And thanks to Joe in Milan, who, by the way, communicates with us via WhatsApp, and you can too, no matter where you are in the world. You can find our WhatsApp contact info on our website at waywardradio.org/contact.
0: Hi, you have a way with words.
5: Hi, good afternoon. My name is John Ballman, and I'm from the Upper Peninsula of Michigan.
0: Great, a Youper.
5: That's right, that's right.
1: Welcome to the show, John. What's on your mind?
5: So I'm a biologist in the region, and I cross a lot of rivers as I drive all around Michigan. And I notice there's several rivers in Michigan and other Great Lakes states that are named the Carp River. And I believe many of those rivers were named prior to carp being introduced into the Great Lakes region, perhaps in the late 1800s or so. And so I just suspected that perhaps carp meant something else, maybe not specific to fish. And I thought that might be something you could answer.
1: Yeah, so the dilemma is, how were they called the Carp River before there were carp in the United States?
5: That's right. I thought maybe there was a different meaning to the word carp.
1: Yeah, it's kind of like that. Basically, what happened was the Europeans came here, saw some fish that looked like the carp that they knew back from the old world, and just called them carp, even though they weren't actually carp. So you probably know the Latin names better than I do, but so carp are of the family, what is it, Cyprinidae?
5: Cyprinidae, that's right, yeah.
1: Cyprinidae. But there are other common names, and you can find these in like the Dictionary of American Regional English. Fish are sometimes called like silver carp or white carp, but they're not actually carp or cold water carp, humpback carp, and these are not of that family at all. And I actually have something from a book by Virgil Vogel called Indian Names in Michigan, where he specifically talks about the Carp River getting its name in Michigan. And he mentions that it was named for the sucker, which is a type of fish. Maybe you know something about
5: that. That's right. Yeah, there is a species of carp sucker, yeah.
1: Yeah, so he says the Indians had named it for the sucker. And he writes, but the whites translated the name as carp for fish introduced from Europe. So it was an Ojibwe name originally. So that river in particular was named for a type of fish, but it wasn't the carp, according to him.
5: That makes sense. I had thought perhaps that the word carp meant to pluck, you know, as if you're carping on somebody. And so perhaps when folks relied more on subsistence fishing, it was kind of maybe beneficial to know where they could go and just carp a fish out of the river for, you know, for dinner. But sounds like it has more to do with the species, the carp sucker.
1: Yeah, yeah, and the Europeans did that everywhere they went. For example, the European robin and the North American robin aren't the same bird at all. They just look vaguely alike. And so they called the North American robin the robin just because it looked like the European robin. And the possum and the opossum in the United States and Australia have the similar names just because they're both, you know, they both have the pouches and they're both similar. But they're not the same species at all. They just looked kind of alike, so they took the same name. And you'll find that again and again and again. The common names are borrowed over and over again to refer to very different species. And this is, of course, as you know, why we have the Latin names, in order to, because the common names only get you so far before there's tons of confusion.
5: Makes sense.
0: Yeah, same thing with plants and flowers, you know. A single flower name can apply to a lot of different flowers as well.
1: I loved your question, by the way. I think it's a really interesting question. I love that it gets us into the naming of all of the different places and animals in this country. Just the heritage of this one river, there is some continuance there that we still name the Carp River after a fish, continuing what the Native Americans had done. It's not the same name, it's not the same fish, but there's a little bit of continuance there. So the historical chain of provenance is still present.
5: Agreed, yeah. I guess in addition to carp, there are a number of sturgeon rivers throughout the Great Lakes region. And some of those sturgeon rivers, sturgeon, as you know, are a protected species all around the Great Lakes. And some of the rivers that are named Sturgeon River, there may not be a remnant population in existence there today, but there are sites for reintroduction or rehabilitation. And so some of the names of those rivers give it an idea what might have been here historically, and maybe provides us a goal of where we want to get to in the future in terms of species rehabilitation.
1: Mm-hmm. John, thank you so much for your question. As you're driving around doing your work with biology and fish and so forth in Michigan, and you come up with other questions, by all means, give us another call, will you?
5: Will do. Thanks for talking with me today.
1: Sure. Take care. Bye-bye.
0: Bye, John.
5: Bye.
0: 877-929-9673. Hello, you have a way with words.
6: Hi, this is Via from Harwich, Massachusetts.
0: Welcome to the show. What's on your mind?
6: I was wondering the origin of to throw someone under the bus, because, you know, it doesn't seem right for it to be someone actually throwing another person under the bus.
1: Mm-hmm. No, not really, does it? Is this something that you've, a phrase you've run across it in your life?
6: I'm in high school. I'm in freshman year. So I hear, like, different phrases all the time, and most of them I understand. But then this one, it's just like, I know what it's supposed to mean, but I don't know the origin of it.
1: And what does it mean in your world?
6: Like, to betray someone.
1: Mm-hmm. Oh, yeah. Mm-hmm. That's a great word for it. Betrayal. High school betrayal is the worst betrayal. throw someone under the bus. You know, I have an entry for that in my 2006 book, The Official Dictionary of Unofficial English. But since I published that book, Merriam-Webster has done excellent research on this topic. Just a really fantastic essay on this. And so I'm going to point to that. We'll link to it on the website. But to summarize the work that they've done, which improves upon the work that I did, they've traced this to British English, which surprised me quite a bit because I hadn't found what they found. But new information is appearing in the digital databases all the time. And they found it used in British politics. As a maneuver to kind of to shift blame or responsibility or to gain some kind of control over a political situation. And the best example that they have in print is from 1982. This is in the London Times. And quote, she was in deep trouble and the lobbies hummed with the prospect of her departure. President Galtieri had pushed her under the bus, which the gossips had said was the only means of her removal. And it's not a literal pushing under the bus. It's a figurative one. And it's exactly like we use it today, even though it's from 1982. That's 40 years ago. It's crazy to think that this expression's been around that long because it feels so contemporary, doesn't it?
6: Yeah, definitely.
1: This is new information that Merriam-Webster found, and it kind of replaces all other theories on the origin of throw someone under the bus that you might find.
6: Yeah.
1: How about that?
6: That's not what I expected, to be honest, politics.
1: What were you expecting?
0: Yeah, what were you thinking?
6: I don't know what I was expecting.
1: Politics was not on your mind. British politics, you're like, eh? How does that make it to my high school?
6: Yeah.
0: So basically just a metaphor. And I guess if it's in England, it's going to be even more painful if it's a double-decker bus that you're getting thrown under.
1: More people, yeah. Those red buses hurt more? Is that what you're saying?
0: They're bigger.
1: But that's all that we know. Again, like I said, you'll find some other theories out there, but those are old theories and they're outdated. You'll find theories that it comes from touring bands or it comes from sports. Those are no longer accurate.
6: Yeah.
1: Got it?
6: Well, thank you.
1: Yeah, super duper. Call us again sometime. You know, you we're going to hire you as our field worker in Massachusetts high schools. That's what we're going to do. You have to report back with some slang and new language, okay?
0: Yeah, please do.
1: Thank you for your call today. In any case, we were happy to have you.
6: Thank you for having me.
1: All right, be well. Take care.
6: Bye. Take care.
1: Bye-bye.
0: Bye-bye. Sometimes high schoolers ask the best questions. We'd love to hear from you or your high schooler. Give us a call, 877-929-9673. It's toll-free in the U.S. and Canada. Hey, Grant, what's the best thing about Switzerland?
1: St. Bernard's, mountains, snow, lovely lasses.
0: Yeah. But don't you think their flag is a big plus?
1: Oh. Oh. Martha.
0: Yes, sir.
1: Don't make me come over there. I've got noogies saved for you. Bad jokes. Martha loves them. Send them to Martha at waywardradio.org.

0: You're listening to Away with Words, the show about language and how we use it. I'm Grant Barrett.
1: And I'm Martha Barnett. Many years ago, I spent some one-on-one time with the writer Barbara Kingsolver. She rarely did interviews, but she wanted to publicize a reading that she had coming up. It was an event to benefit the Kentucky Fairness Alliance, which is a grassroots organization that was advocating on behalf of the LGBTQ community in Kentucky. And so she agreed to let me profile her for the state's largest newspaper. So I spent a day with Barbara Kingsolver on her family farm in the beautiful Blue Ridge Highlands of southwestern Virginia. There were mountains and rolling hills and lush woods, and her family lived in a very rustic farmhouse. And over lunch there, we talked about her most recent book at the time, The Poisonwood Bible, which was a finalist for the Pulitzer Prize. And I remember her speaking with such a sense of wonder about what she called this monstrous stroke of luck that she'd had as a writer, and how important it was to her to use this megaphone that she'd been handed. And the other thing that struck me from that day was her adamant belief that Kentuckians were among the last groups in America that it was still okay to make fun of. Whether it was jokes in everyday conversation or in the mainstream media, people were still getting away with mocking folks from Appalachia for their appearance, for their intellect, and certainly for their dialect. And I kept going back to that conversation last week while reading her brilliant new novel, Demon Copperhead. It's a modern retelling of the Charles Dickens novel, David Copperfield, lifted out of England and set down in Appalachia. And like Dickens, Kingsolver is dedicated to being a voice for people whose voices keep getting drowned out. And the plot of her book follows a similar trajectory. A lot of the characters' names are similar, but I want to emphasize you absolutely do not have to have read David Copperfield in order to appreciate this book. Demon Copperhead stands on its own. And one of the great pleasures of this book is that Kingsolver has such an ear for the way people in that part of the country speak. And if you're a longtime listener of this show, you're going to recognize a lot of features in Appalachian dialect that we've talked about over the years. For example, people use the word whenever to refer to a single event, like you might say, whenever my dog died. Within that dialect, the word whenever there makes perfect sense. Demon Copperhead is this magnificent, absorbing novel. It's all about connection and loneliness and addiction and hardship and perseverance and finding a way to go on it. Grant, it's one heck of a great read. And for a real treat, listen to the audio version. It's voiced by Charlie Thurston, and he does a terrific job of rendering these characters. They just become unforgettable.
0: That book is Demon Copperhead by Barbara Kingsolver. And Martha, I'm sold.
1: And I'm delighted to say that Demon Copperhead just won a Pulitzer Prize for fiction. We'll put a link to it on our website, and we'd also love to hear about what you're reading, what passages really grabbed you lately. Call us 877-929-9673, or send it to us in email. The address is words@waywardradio.org. Hey there, you have a way with words.
2: Hi, this is Mike Fitzgerald from Madison, Alabama.
1: Hi, Mike. Welcome to the show. What can we do for you?
2: Well, I have been in the Army for a long time. I retired a few years ago, and I'm still supporting the Army. And a term came up recently. I'm like, what is this? But the word is charrette. And usually it sounds like it's some sort of event or some sort of planning type of thing, but I was like, what does this actually mean?
1: Charrette. So how would you use it in a sentence?
2: Usually it's like, we need to do a charrette on this topic or for this operation. I received an email recently where they referred to it as a design charrette.
0: Oh, that's a good clue. Design charrette is a very good clue. And does it happen outside of something that's designy or creative like that?
2: I'm not really certain. I just know that as different events are being planned, sometimes this term gets thrown out there. I think sometimes what happens in the military different leaders will start using terminology, and you know, their staffs and whatnot kind of just pick up on the term and start using it. I don't know if they're using it correctly or not, but it definitely caught my attention.
0: Yeah, I can see why that would catch your attention, because it's I wouldn't call it alien to the Army, but it definitely came from outside the Army. It comes in this case from architecture. And that's why the word design caught my ear. Because if we can work backward from it, in modern architecture, it's about an intense period of work where students might finish their projects before deadline, or even an architectural event where stakeholders or right. just a bunch of people who are involved in a project get together to workshop all of the different things they need to resolve and solve all the outstanding issues so that they can move on to the next stage in the project. And so charrette can be either one of those.
2: So as I look back at the most recent email that I see, that's actually kind of the tone of it, that they're trying to work through workarounds and exhaust all opportunities. So that's really interesting.
0: Yeah, but it's even more interesting than that. If we can dig a little bit into the history of the word charrette, before it came into English, it meant little cart. And it came about probably because of these little carts with four wheels that architects would haul their architectural plans around on. So if you imagine these large rolled up drawings that can be kind of unwieldy, and if you have a lot of them, you can't really carry them in your arms. You need some kind of cart. And there was an expression by 1870 in French, se mettre en charrette, which meant to put yourself in a cart, meaning to rush around to finish your work. It was used by architectural students. And charrette itself is one of many words we have in English and in French, which come from a Latin word carus, C-A-R-R-U-S, mm-hmm. which meant car, but not car in the modern automobile sense, but car is a vehicle used for transporting other things. And then we get words like car and chariot and what else, Marth? Carriage and carriageway all come from this word.
2: The military in general has so many terms and acronyms that get, you know, used that I figured it just kind of fell into that category. But yeah, that's really neat that it's got a lot more behind it.
0: Yeah, Mike, I suspect a lot of times the words that come into the Army, you know, as somebody like you who's worked in the military for a long time, you've probably seen this before. A lot of the words that come into the military come from the private contractors. So they'll come from outside the military, from companies that are doing business with the military. And I wouldn't be surprised if that's what happened here.
2: That's great. You know, I think it's, you know, finding out the origins of words, and especially your show, has been really enlightening for me and my family. So we really appreciate what you do, and thank you for taking my call.
0: That's our pleasure. Take care.
2: Okay. Thank you. Bye.
0: Bye-bye.
1: We love those words from the workplace, those things that come up on your job. 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I just have to mention that I will never forget the moment that I realized that the word onion is Zozo spelled sideways.
0: Zozo. Oh,
1: Zozo.
0: Yeah. Z-O hyphen Z-O. So the I becomes a hyphen turned sideways.
1: Right. Just turn your head and Zozo becomes onion.
0: It's an onion headline. You know, the satirical newspaper area woman realizes onion spelled Zozo turned sideways.
1: Share your linguistic epiphanies with us, 877-929-9673, or send them to us in email, words@waywardradio.org. Hello, you have a way with words.
3: Yes, hello, hi.
1: Hi, who's this?
3: This is Jeff, calling from Virginia Beach area.
1: What would you like to talk with us about, Jeff?
3: Well, in a nutshell, I married a foreigner who originally from Barcelona, but grew up speaking British English. And from my accent, you can tell I didn't. I grew up in Ohio, And right away, my wife, she would pick out this weird, I don't know, to her, a quirk that Americans would say, and they would say this off of combination thing. For example, take the book off of the table, or let's get off of the highway. And because I'm a husband who doesn't like conflict, especially over grammar issues, I just kind of eliminated that of from my way of speaking. And now when Americans say it, it kind of glares at me that it just sounds off to me now too. When somebody says, we need to, get off of the road or get it off of the table. Why do we say of? Is that even grammatically correct? Is that wrong? And we have that double preposition thing in American English. So that's my question.
0: Oh, yeah. So she noticed, because she had the dialect conflict between the British dialect that she learned and your dialect. And that's natural when two dialects come together. I always envision them like two thunderstorms approaching. each one of them, the lightning striking and the thunder booming and the rain falling, and eventually they settle out and there's no difference between the two, and you can't even tell there was ever a storm. And it sounds like that's where you're headed with your language's differences, as you each reconcile your own with the other. So just to reiterate here, the American English speaker would say, I drove off of the freeway. And the British English speaker would say, I drove off the motorway, right?
3: Right, right, the motorway, yeah. Exactly.
0: And it's just simply a dialect difference. That is it. And there's no one better than the other. And this is a really good place to point out that all of the varieties of English spoken everywhere in the world are all descendants of other Englishes that no longer exist. And none of them are the original, including the British English spoken now, is not the original or the first one or the best one or the main one or the most perfect one. And so it's not like British English is the parent and American English is the child. It is the British English spoken today is also a child of another English. And it is also a sibling, just like American English, of an originator. So it is easy for people to get kind of snooty about that and forget that British English has changed dramatically over the centuries, just like American English has. And it is not somehow the purest or best form. So this is a really good place to point that out. But while we're talking about these preposition differences, I want to give you some other differences that you can also be irritated about if you'd like.
3: Yeah, sure.
1: He said he was conflict avoidant now.
0: what the heck. Americans are more likely to say in back of the house, and British English speakers are unlikely to say that. They're more likely to say behind the house. American English speakers might say, I live on Main Street. British English speakers might say, I live in the high street. But by and large, prepositionally, the two main forms of the two dialects spoken on each side of the Atlantic are astonishingly alike, given how long they've had to diverge. But it's quite easy to make a big show out of how different they are and to parade around those differences as being a really big deal. And except in the classroom, it's not really that big a deal.
3: Yeah. Yeah, I agree.
0: Take care and give our best to your wife.
3: All right. Thanks for having me.
1: Okay. Sure.
0: Bye-bye.
1: Bye-bye.
3: Bye.
1: We'd love to hear about your experience in a bilingual household or a multilingual household. Call us 877-929-9673.
0: Hello, you have a way with words.
4: Hi, this is Ty. I'm calling from Nashville, Tennessee.
0: Hi, Ty in Nashville. Welcome to the show.
1: Hey, Ty.
4: So my question is, let's set a scene here when I was like, let's say 15 or 16, and I'm going to a movie or something like that. My father might pull out a $10 bill and say, here's you some folding money. And to me, this was always different than just money, you know. Wasn't going to save it. It was with the intention upon spending it, you know, go have some walking around money. And I was wondering if there was any kind of cool origin story to that, or if it was regional, or, you know, where that might have come from as an expression.
1: Well, that was nice. Do you have any thoughts about that?
4: I think my thoughts are is my whole family was raised in Tennessee, and both of their parents were of the Depression era. And I was thinking maybe folding money was different than regular money, like it was money that was meant to be spent. But as far as an origin goes, I'm not too sure.
1: Well, yeah, that's part of it. I mean, he didn't give you coins, right? He didn't drop a bunch of quarters in your hands, right?
4: No, it was never change.
1: Right, right. I mean, it was literally folding money. He literally gave you bills. He, we're talking about the Benjamins here. So that's pretty much it. He was giving you a $10 bill, which has historically been known by a lot of different terms like that, involving folding. You can have folding dough, folding stuff. He might hand you what he calls folding matter or folding green, or green folding, or folding lettuce, you know, which is green, like money, and just plain old folding. It has to do literally with folding those dollar bills. That's
0: folding
1: all
0: cabbage.
1: Yeah,
4: and interesting.
1: Cabbage.
4: I love that it applies to all these other ways that we talk about money. I feel like I never just say the term money. It's always some sort of slang term, and all of it can be folding as long as it's dollars, right?
1: Exactly.
0: And as Martha says, it's the flip side of the other kind of money, which isn't made out of paper. And I guess actually, American money is made out of cloth, but acts like paper, where you can refer to it by its physical characteristics. So we talk about it as greenbacks because it's green. But the other kind of money, we could talk about it as clink or jing or jingle or janglers. We could talk about either kind as stackola or stacking money. So we have all these ways of referring to what you physically can do with it, how you can pile it up or how it behaves when it's in your hand or in your pockets.
4: Oh, I love that. I love stacking money, too. It's very interesting.
0: Right. That suggests a lot, doesn't it? You've got a meaningful amount of money. And it's at least 100 years old, Ty, folding money. People have been talking about it as folding money for quite a while.
4: Oh, that is so cool. I didn't realize there would be so much context around folding money.
0: Seriously, yeah. Dude.
1: And it sounds like it brings back some really nice memories for you as well.
4: Oh, absolutely. It has a kind of warm feeling just talking about it, you know, being 16 years old and having a couple bucks in your pocket, feeling flush with cash at a movie theater or a mall or something.
1: Yeah.
0: Well, thanks for calling, Ty, and sharing your memories. Appreciate it.
4: Yeah, thank you all so much. Y'all have an excellent day. Make some folding money.
0: Be well.
1: Take care.
0: Call us and share your childhood memories. Make sure they have at least a little bit to do with language. That'd be nice. 877-929-9673.
1: Our team includes senior producer Stephanie Levine, engineer and editor Tim Felton, and quiz guy John Chinesky.
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0: Special thanks to Michael Breslauer, Josh Eccles, Claire Grotting, Bruce Rogo, Rick Seidenworm, and Betty Willis.
1: Thanks for listening. I'm Martha Barnett.
0: And I'm Grant Barrett. Until next time, goodbye.
1: Bye.

0: This is North Country Public Radio. It's a minute before 10 o'clock when we'll begin our overnight classical music service. There is a frost advisory in effect for southern Franklin, western Clinton, and western Essex counties. Frost could harm sensitive outdoor vegetation. Temperatures will be in the low 30s in the Adirondacks tonight. Elsewhere in the low 40s, and then it's supposed to be mostly cloudy across the North Country on Tuesday. High should be right around 70. We're WSLU Canton, WSLL Saranac Lake, WSLO Malone, WSLJ Watertown, WSLG Gouverneur, WSLZ Cape Vincent, WXLU Peru, WXLL Lake Placid, WXLS Tupper Lake, WXLH Blue Mountain Lake, WXLG North Creek, WXLB Boonville, WXLD Lowellville, WXLQ Bristol, WXLE Indian Lake, WXLJ Whitehall, WSLH Old Forge, WELN Ellenburg.
1: Is the banjo a classical instrument? If you're hesitating, consider that just 35 years ago, I had a classical colleague who maintained that the acoustic guitar wasn't a real classical instrument. That's right, the instrument of Joaquin Rodrigo and Mauro Giuliani. Ah, well. So there's hope for the banjo. So who should write this classical banjo concerto? There's probably really only one person. Or at least the person who should get the call first. And he wrote it, Bela Fleck. We'll listen to his Juno Concerto with Bela playing his banjo in it, coming up.
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1: 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We're WSLU Canton, WSLL Saranac Lake, WSLO Malone, WSLJ Watertown, WSLG Governor, WSLZ Cape Vincent, WXLU Peru, WXLL Lake Placid, WXLS Tupper Lake, WXLH Blue Mountain Lake, WXLG North Creek, WXLB Boonville, WXLD Lowellville, WXLQ Bristol, WXLE Indian Lake, WXLJ Whitehall, WSLH Old Forge, WELN Ellenburg.
0: Well, look at that. Just like that, it was September. And here we are, already half the way through it already. And there's a bit of a ritual that we like to observe here on this program around this time of year. And that is we turn our attention to our feathered friends as they prepare to take flight for warmer climes. Music inspired by birds, dedicated to them, and bird song as well on this edition of Extra Eclectic, with music by Henry Kleining, Sally Beamish, Elena Ruhr, Caroline Shaw, and more coming up. I'm Steve Seal.
2: Live from NPR News, I'm Giles Snyder. The Supreme Court has rejected President Trump's push for new mail-in voting restrictions for the midterm elections. NPR's Hansi Lo Wong reports.
3: The Supreme Court ruling means the U.S. Postal Service is expected to continue delivering ballots as usual for the midterm general election. At issue was whether the Postal Service has the authority to refuse to deliver mail-in ballots to voters in states where election officials do not turn over voter lists to the mailing agency and do not have certain barcodes on their ballot envelopes. We should note USPS is a financial supporter of NPR. The Postal Service issued those requirements in response to an executive order by President Trump. A federal judge in Boston blocked them after finding that USPS has no authority to impose them on states. Now the Supreme Court has decided

0: and The Swallow. By Caroline Shaw, Graham Ross conducted the choir of Clare College, Cambridge. You can find this program's archive online at yourclassical.org. Click on Hosted Shows, and you will see my bespectacled face there. Extra eclectic, the archive going back, I think, for the duration, pretty much all the shows we've ever had. And along the entire way, Jennifer Allen has made our playlists, and my tip of the hat to her once again this week. It's extra eclectic.
1: 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The National Weather Service has issued a frost advisory for the early morning hours of Tuesday for southern Franklin, western Clinton, western Essex counties. Temperatures could be in the low 30s in those locations. And then mostly cloudy across the North Country on Tuesday, the highs in the low 70s. Chance of showers Tuesday evening, the lows in the 50s. 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

0: Tender, Infinitely Tender, by Michael Byron, played by pianist Lisa Moore. 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Thanks, as always, to Jennifer Allen for the playlists. I'm Steve Seal. 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
1: 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Tell your true 5-minute story on the theme, What's My Line? 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We're WSLU Canton, WSLL Saranac Lake, WSLO Malone, WSLJ Watertown, WSLG Governor, WSLZ Cape Vincent, WXLU Peru, WXLL Lake Placid, WXLS Tupper Lake, WXLH Blue Mountain Lake, WXLG North Creek, WXLB Boonville, WXLD Lowville, WXLQ Bristol, WXLE Indian Lake, WXLJ Whitehall, WSLH Old Forge, WELN Ellenburg.

0: Nema Yerevi conducted the Gothenburg Symphony Orchestra with Symphony No. 3 by Nikolai Rimsky-Korsakov.
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0: It's not every day that the trombone gets to be at center stage. That was a trombone concerto by English composer Derek Bourgeois. The soloist was Christian Lindberg with the Tokyo Kosei Wind Orchestra, led by Chikara Imamura, on Music Through the Night. Thanks for being here tonight. It's great to have your company. I'm Jalene Kahn.
1: This is North Country Public Radio. The National Weather Service has issued a frost advisory for the early morning hours of Tuesday for southern Franklin, western Clinton, western Essex counties. Temperatures could be in the low 30s in those locations. And then mostly cloudy across the North Country on Tuesday, the highs in the low 70s. Chance of showers Tuesday evening, the lows in the 50s. 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

0: Antonín Dvořák wrote his only violin concerto, hoping that the famous violinist Josef Joachim would perform it. Joachim ultimately decided it wasn't for him. But Sarah Chang loves it. That was violinist Sarah Chang in the London Symphony Orchestra, conducted by Colin Davis on Music Through the Night.
1: 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It's Wednesday night at 7 o'clock. Tell your true 5-minute story on the theme, What's My Line? If you just want to sit back and enjoy the evening, that's good too. Or can't make this one but still want to tell a story, go to ncpr.org/Howell for more info. We're WSLU Canton, WSLL Saranac Lake, WSLO Malone, WSLJ Watertown, WSLG Gouverneur, WSLZ Cape Vincent, WXLU Peru, WXLL Lake Placid, WXLS Tupper Lake, WXLH Blue Mountain Lake, WXLG North Creek, WXLB Boonville, WXLD Lowellville, WXLQ Bristol, WXLE Indian Lake, WXLJ Whitehall, WSLH Old Forge, WELN Ellenburg.

Good morning. I'm Monica Sandreski at 619. You're listening to North Country Public Radio. Coming up in about 15 minutes, in two board resolutions made public yesterday, the Kennedy Center says it is in dire financial and physical state, and only President Trump can, quote, rescue it. The center says it may be close to may be forced to close as soon as today. We'll have the details coming up at 6:34 right here on NCPR. 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
1: I'm Dr. Anthony Lizewicz, and this is Climate Connections. Disasters like fires, floods, and hurricanes can cause billions of dollars of damage and destroy people's lives. And as the climate warms, these disasters will get more extreme. But the federal government's BRIC program can help communities limit this damage before a disaster hits. BRIC stands for Building Resilient Infrastructure and Communities. It funds disaster resiliency projects like retrofitting homes with wildfire-resistant materials or restoring wetlands that help capture floodwater during storms.
2: It's pre-planning, preparing for what we know may happen in the future.
1: Joel Scatta of the nonprofit Natural Resources Defense Council says these projects are cost-effective. A 2019 analysis of resiliency grants from three federal agencies showed that every dollar spent saved six. BRIC was signed into law during President Trump's first term with bipartisan support. But last year, the Trump administration tried to cancel it. In response, states sued, and in March, a judge ruled that BRIC must be reinstated.
2: Pre-hazard mitigation programs like BRIC, they save lives and they save dollars. And they're one of the best ways that we can make sure that the United States is prepared for the impacts of climate change.
1: Climate Connections is produced by the Yale Center for Environmental Communication. To learn more about climate change, visit climateconnections.org.
3: 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It's 6:44. Good morning. I'm Monica Sandreski. Glad you could come along with me this morning. Stick around. Coming up in about 5 minutes, you've got a roundup of the morning's news from right here in the North Country coming your way. Our top story this morning, New York State is walking back its plan to explore building a new prison that could house up to 3,000 inmates. That news broke last week about a potential new prison, and now the state is walking back its proposal. We'll hear more details coming up in about 5 minutes here on NCPR. 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It's 6:45.
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0: It's Morning Edition from NPR News. I'm A. Martinez.
5: And I'm Leila Fadel. The Apple TV comedy horror show Widow's Bay set a record Monday night for the most Emmy wins by a comedy series. There are also wins for The Pitt and Hacks at the 78th Emmy Awards. NPR critic at large Eric Deggans was up late watching and is up early with us now. Good morning, Eric.
6: That's the job. I take the hit so you don't have to.
5: Right? I mean, you have to catch me up because I did not stay up for the Emmy so I could wake up to host this morning. Let's start with that show that dominated the night, Widow's Bay. Was that a surprise?
6: Quite a surprise. I mean, Widow's Bay made Emmy history in a bunch of ways. It won 14 Emmys total. Series star Matthew Rhys won an Emmy as Best Actor in a Drama, and he also won Best Actor in a Limited Series for Netflix's The Beast of Me. That was also a first. Director, executive producer Hiro Murai was the first Asian director to win for work in a comedy series. And this show, which kind of centers on a small fictional New England town that suffers from a centuries-old curse, was a surprise hit that generated all this praise for melding horror, comedy, and drama in an inventive show. And that turned into a juggernaut of wins last night.
5: What else stood out to you?
6: Well, okay, on the drama side, HBO Max's The Pitt won Best Drama Series and Best Actor in a Drama for star Noah Wyle. But even though lots of its actors were nominated in supporting categories, they didn't win, suggesting they might have split the vote. Now, actress Rhea Seehorn, an alum of the excellent drama Better Call Saul, finally won an Emmy as star of Apple TV's Pluribus for Best Actress in a Drama. And Stephen Colbert, whose talk show The Late Show got canceled by CBS in May, won Best Variety Series, urging Hollywood to find jobs for his former staff, some of whom served as writers for the Emmys, as he noted.
7: I just want to point out that if you like the comedy tonight, my old writers wrote it tonight.
6: And even though controversy over his cancellation had political undertones, Colbert avoided any politics, anger, or recrimination in his acceptance speech.
5: Did any of the winners talk about politics?
6: Not really. I mean, you know, Alan Cumming, host of The Traitors, urged people to vote when he accepted their award as Best Reality TV Competition Show. But star Sally Field, honored as Best Actress in a Limited Series or TV Movie, she may have spoken the most directly because she shaded Paramount's attempts to buy rival media company Warner Brothers Discovery while speaking on why the arts matter.
8: We're the arts. We matter. Our voices matter. Our diversity, our unique storytelling matters. We can't let those voices be silenced or compromised or merged.
6: Now, there was a sense here that the Emmys were trying really hard to avoid controversy. I mean, they even hired actress Mariska Hargitay to host instead of a comedian.
5: I mean, yeah, I love her, but you wouldn't expect the star of Law & Order SVU to be the host of the Emmys. She kicked things off with a Joan Jett parody.
9: Sing it, I love TV screens. Marcus Money Troubles on the airplane, baby. I love TV screens.
5: So how'd she do?
6: Well, as you can hear from there, they had some awkward stuff going on there, and the show was awkwardly paced. But her superpower was her willingness to try anything and make fun of herself. There were lots of Law & Order jokes, including a pre-taped SVU spoof with Taylor Swift. But entertaining as she could be, there was a sense that the Emmys felt a little too safe and buttoned up. They even ended the ceremony a few minutes early, which almost never happens.
5: That's NPR critic at large, Eric Deggans. Thank you, Eric.
6: Thank you.
5: It's Morning Edition from NPR News. I'm Leila Fadel.
0: And I'm A. Martinez.
3: And I'm Monica Sandreski, and you're listening to News from the North Country Public Radio Newsroom at 6:49. News broke last week that New York State was looking into building a new large-scale prison, even after it spent years closing them. That sparked backlash from North Country lawmakers on both sides of the aisle. Now, as Emily Russell reports, the state has withdrawn its proposal.
10: Whenever New York State wants to build something new, or even if it's thinking of building something new, it puts out a request for proposals or a request for qualifications. That way, companies can bid on the work. That's what it did for the latest prison project. The state wanted to, quote, examine the need, feasibility, and operational implications of a new state-of-the-art correctional facility. It would potentially house up to 3,000 inmates, making it the largest prison in New York State, and it could cost up to $750 million.
11: The proposed state plan is completely and utterly tone-deaf.
10: That's Assemblyman Michael Cashman. He's a Democrat who represents Clinton and Franklin counties, as well as parts of Essex County. Cashman's district includes 5 state prisons, so he's well-versed on the issues they face, like a 56% staff vacancy rate statewide.
11: We know that we don't have enough staff to fill our current needs. And, you know, we have closed and standby ready status facilities throughout the state that could be reopened without wasting the projected money of this new facility.
10: Cashman pointed to Bear Hill Correctional Facility in Malone. The state closed that prison earlier this year. It joins a growing list of prisons that have closed in the North Country and around the state in the last 2 decades as the inmate population has declined. There are closed and vacant prisons now in Watertown, Moriah, Ogdensburg, and Chateauguay. Senator Dan Steck, a Republican from the North Country, said in a statement he was shocked when he heard that the state was considering building a new prison while many of its former facilities are empty. On Monday, the state seemed to walk back its plans. The Department of Corrections said it had withdrawn its request for input on the project to, quote, further refine the scope and strategic focus of the initiative. In a written statement, one of the governor's spokespeople said, quote, while the state is not building a new correctional facility, we are taking proactive steps to best inform renovations or replacement projects. The spokesperson pointed to the fact that some of the state's prison infrastructure is now more than 200 years old. Emily Russell, North Country Public Radio.
3: For 25 years, students in New York State have had to pass 5 Regents exams to graduate from high school. On Monday, the State Board of Regents moved forward with decoupling that requirement to get a diploma. As Samuel King with the New York Public News Network reports, it's part of an effort to modernize graduation requirements.
12: The state will transition to one diploma instead of the three that are currently available, and students will have to prove competency in areas like critical thinking, problem solving, and civic responsibility. Officials with the state education department say while Regents exams remain important, they're not the best way to compare student performance across schools. Zachary Warner is the department's assistant commissioner for state assessment.
13: This has nothing to do with lowering standards. This has nothing to do with expecting less of our students. This has everything to do with using the right tool for a critically important job. We need to provide students evidence that students are ready to succeed in the life that comes after high school. And this is not something a Regents exam was ever intended to do.
12: The state will come up with a new performance assessment for high school students similar to the tests taken by elementary and middle school students. Local districts will also come up with their own assessment strategies. The One Diploma plan will begin with students graduating in 2028. In Albany, I'm Samuel King for the New York Public News Network.
3: Local school districts and libraries are concerned about a federal review of a program that helps them fund their internet connections. As Samuel King with the New York Public News Network reports, the program has provided more than $800 million to schools and libraries in the state over the past few years.
12: The Federal Communications Commission is collecting public comment on the E-rate program as it decides whether to maintain or shrink its scope. Bob Lowery is with the New York State Council of School Superintendents. He says losing the funding would mean even tighter budgets for local school systems.
14: I don't think it's a huge sum for the federal government, but it can be a very consequential sum for school districts, particularly small rural districts who are especially reliant in some cases on connectivity.
12: The FCC says the review will also look at whether changing the E-rate program will reduce harmful screen time in schools. But Lowry says that should be left to educators.
14: It's not the Federal Communications Commission that should be dictating policy in that area.
12: The public comment period ends October 13th, but it could be sometime after that before the agency develops final regulations. In Albany, I'm Samuel King for the New York Public News Network.
3: It's been almost a year since the DEC finished construction of the Adirondack Rail Trail. The 34-mile route connects Lake Placid, Saranac Lake, and Tupper Lake. It's open year-round. It's the largest accessible trail in the Adirondack Park. A man with cerebral palsy is setting out to walk all 34 miles, one section at a time. David Escobar caught up with him along the way and brings us his story.
15: I meet Tom Techman on the rail trail just outside Meadowbrook Campground in Raybrook. He's dressed for a long morning on the trail with a hydration pack, hiking shoes, and his trusty trekking poles. It's the second day of his journey, and we're about 5 miles into the 34-mile trek.
16: So today I'm looking forward to it being, oh, I know I'll get through this, as opposed to, I don't know, I hope I've got enough reserves.
15: Techman is from Saranac Lake. It's not his first time on the rail trail. Since it opened 3 years ago, it's become a big part of his life.
16: The reason why I go on the rail trail is at least people won't be stopping going, you want a ride?
15: Techman has cerebral palsy, which affects his mobility and balance when he walks. In town, he says people sometimes see him walking and assume he needs help. Out here, he can just keep moving at his own pace, and that can change from day to day. Techman says he's learned to pay attention to what his body needs.
16: And one of the pipe dreams of walks like this is to get people to sit down and realize, I've still got stuff in the tank. I still could do something like this. Create it for me and I'll do it.
15: The main planner for the journey is Gloria Valls, who works with Techman through the Adirondack Arc. She's helping break the trail into sections that Techman can tackle over time.
17: I just want this really to raise awareness for Tom and people with disabilities. We all have things that might stop us from hiking this whole trail or riding this whole trail or doing anything. And Tom's showing you that that can be overcome.
18: Your legs are good today.
16: Yeah.
18: Okay.
15: The rail trail's accessible design makes this kind of journey possible. Julia Gorin is executive director of the Adirondack Rail Trail Association. She says Techman is the first person she's heard from who's setting out to walk the entire trail while navigating a mobility challenge.
19: they have just as much right to a recreational opportunity as anybody without mobility challenges. You know, recreational opportunities provide so many benefits for mental well-being, for physical well-being, for emotional well-being, for opportunities to connect.
20: Good morning.
21: Good morning.
15: On the trail, Techman stops to greet passing joggers and bicyclists. He also loves the quieter moments, taking a beat to absorb the scenery.
16: Trees, nature at its best, basically, and I feel the calm.
15: And those rests are important. Techman says completing all 34 miles will require a lot of stamina.
16: I've had to adjust my pace off and on, but I just expect that when you do a walk almost every day.
20: You're almost there. You got this.
15: After about 3 hours of walking, a little under 5 miles, we reach the train depot in Saranac Lake.
20: I know. You have arrived. Like Google Maps.
16: Yep. Yes.
20: Yay! Good job!
15: He might have 5 sections to go, but Techman says getting this far is an accomplishment by itself.
16: It means that I'm not done. It means that there's more in the tank.
15: Hopefully enough, he says, for the next 24 miles. David Escobar, North Country Public Radio, Saranac Lake.
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Good morning. I'm Monica Sandreski. It's 7:06, and you're listening to North Country Public Radio. Coming up, an important conversation with the co-founder of the AI company Anthropic about the risks of artificial intelligence and possible solutions. We'll hear more on this story and listen.

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1: This is Bird Note. I'm Ariana Rimmel, the managing producer for this show. 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I'm Ariana Rimmel.
2: 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In the weather forecast today, you can expect pretty seasonable fall-like conditions. Dry, sunny skies with highs in the mid-60s to lower 70s throughout the area. Right now, it's 37 degrees in Old Forge, 42 in Tupper, 41 in Chazy. 745.
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0: It's Morning Edition from NPR News. I'm Leila Fadel.
4: And I'm A. Martinez. Students in Florida are reading watered-down versions of some science textbooks. Authors blew the whistle in 2024, saying the state pushed back on facts about human-caused climate change. Jessica Mazaros of member station WUSF and the Hechinger Report uncovered emails showing the state's demands.
5: Climate change was swapped for changes in the environment in the Florida version of McGraw-Hill's marine science book. The word polluting vanished from in front of coal-burning power plants in an environmental science text by publisher Cengage that's only available in Florida. And detailed facts were crossed out in both books, like how a World Health Organization study shows climate change is killing at least 150,000 people per year, or how college students helped their school buy renewable electricity. Ken Miller has authored one of the nation's most popular biology textbooks for nearly 30 years. But 2 years ago, he says something shifted.
6: The Florida Department of Education was pressuring publishers to reduce or eliminate coverage of climate change as a condition for getting on the approved list.
5: Being on that list is required to sell textbooks to public schools in Florida. State education officials asked Miller's publisher, Savas Learning Company, to strike the words caused by human activity when his text referred to climate change. Textbook publishers Cengage and McGraw-Hill both say it's typical to make different versions for states while maintaining the integrity of the content. Miller says he couldn't fight his editors or publisher on the Florida changes.
6: We don't want our books to be affected by political considerations one way or another. What we care about is what's going on in science.
5: The books still cover the topic of climate change, but they minimize the usage of the term and what causes it. The Florida Department of Education said in a statement that review of instructional materials is guided by state law. Florida's Republican legislature decided 2 years ago to strike the term climate change from state statutes. The law did not require adjustments to climate change education, but just 2 months after Governor Ron DeSantis signed the bill, the education department started to make requests for textbook edits.
7: Now, we can't teach the kids about climate change.
5: This Central Florida middle school science teacher asked to remain anonymous and to change his voice. He's afraid of retaliation from parents, his school board, and the state.
7: We're in a state that is arguably the most affected by climate change and will continue to be. And DeSantis is just pretending like it doesn't exist.
5: A high school English teacher from the Tampa Bay region also asked to speak anonymously because school leadership told her not to speak on controversial topics.
8: There is this culture of self-censorship that I've seen developing over the past few years I've been teaching, where we're trying to predict what is going to be a problem.
5: Now, Florida is quietly updating its science standards for the first time in nearly 20 years. They still include climate change for now, so some fear climate education could take another hit. Texas has also rejected textbooks because they focus on human causes or suggest policy fixes to combat climate change. But then you have other states like California, New Jersey, and Hawaii, which want more climate content in classrooms. What may be emerging is a two-tiered system where what students learn about climate change depends on what side of a state line they live on. For NPR News, I'm Jessica Mazaros in Tampa.
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0: Hello there, Monica Sandreski. It's 10 to 8, and you're listening to North Country Public Radio. It's nice to have you along this morning. News from around the region is coming your way in about 10 minutes. You'll get an update on this morning's news on Northern Light. That starts at 8 o'clock. Our top story today is that New York State is walking back its plans to explore building a new prison that could house up to 3,000 inmates. We'll hear more on this story from our Adirondack reporter Emily Russell coming up. Plus, we join a Saranac Lake man with cerebral palsy on his journey to walk all 34 miles of the Adirondack Rail Trail. Those stories and more coming your way starting at 8 o'clock here on NCPR. 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In the weather forecast today, you can expect pretty dry conditions, pretty cool out this morning to start the day. Temperatures right now, around 40 degrees throughout the region. Right now, it's 38 degrees in Old Forge. Already, though, up to 59 degrees in Cape Vincent and 50 degrees on Wellesley Island, 45 degrees right now in Messina, 44 in Whitehall.
1: It's Morning Edition from NPR News. I'm Amy Martinez.
2: And I'm Leila Fadel. For 16 years, many Haitians in the U.S. have had temporary protected status. That meant they could live and work legally, safe from the violence and natural disasters in Haiti. But now they're facing deportation after the Trump administration revoked their status this summer. NPR Sergio Martinez Beltran reports from South Florida, home to one of the nation's largest Haitian communities.
3: Harlene, a registered nurse from Haiti, barely goes out these days. And when she does, she changes her routes. She lost her TPS in July, so that's why she asked NPR to only use her first name.
4: You would think I was on the run. Who am I on the run from? This is crazy.
3: Her anxiety over her future in the U.S. is messing with her most deeply held values. Take one example. On a recent super hot and humid Miami day, a salesman knocked on her door and asked for some water. Harlene said no. This moment haunts her.
4: Because that's not me. I'm a nurse. I help people. That I couldn't even give him some water because I didn't trust him.
3: Harlene, along with nearly 350,000 Haitians in the U.S., have been living in anxious limbo since July, at risk of being deported since Trump ended TPS for them. The Department of Homeland Security told NPR in a statement, quote, temporary protected status is exactly that, temporary, adding that Congress never intended it to be permanent. On social media, DHS has been posting videos of Haitians boarding deportation planes.
5: The government knows deep down that they cannot deport 350,000 people.
3: That's Father Reginald Jean Mary, a priest at the Catholic Notre Dame de Haiti Church in Miami, where he has served his community for 25 years.
5: It is evident to me. It is a psychological warfare.
3: Father Reggie says depression is rampant among his parishioners who fear going back to Haiti right now. The Trump administration has claimed conditions have improved in the countries it has ended TPS, but that's not true in Haiti. There, heavily armed gangs have taken over the capital and are rapidly expanding. Recently, dozens of people were massacred, including some sheltering in a church. Father Reggie admits all of this has tested his faith.
5: Oh, it does. Oh, yes. You ask yourself, God, until when? Until when this is going to stop? When you look at what's going on in Haiti and you say, God, where are you?
3: Just one day before we arrived in Miami, Pierre Damas Bell, a 20-year-old Haitian man in Ohio, died by apparent suicide after losing his TPS and being outfitted with an ankle monitor.
5: We look like the forsaken people.
3: Inside the church, a few dozen worshipers gather to sing prayers around a statue of San Michel. Some hold photos of the Mass Bell. Father Reggie says prayer service attendance has plummeted. He knows of 14 parishioners who have been detained. The church adult learning school started the year with 231 students.
5: And yesterday I went to the school. It's only 17. This is a community being deconstructed completely.
3: Walking past the community center in Little Haiti and its main business corridor, it's almost hard to imagine that this area was bustling just months ago.
6: And I was expecting people out and about, shopping, getting some food, talking to each other. And instead, the businesses are closed, their shutters are down, the laundromat is empty. It's just nobody. A little bit of a ghost town over here.
3: A popular restaurant in the area had most of its staff picked up by ICE. A nearby barbershop closed after the owner got detained. People are so afraid to go out that a food bank has opened at the church. But Farah Lakhiu is not hiding. She says she does not have any other option but to speak up.
7: Because I don't want to give up. I want to look at Trump in his eyes and tell him, like, how evil he is.
3: The former broadcaster came to the U.S. from Haiti after being openly critical about political corruption there. She says going back to Haiti now would be a death sentence.
7: It's temporary protected status. So you forget the second word, protect.
3: The State Department has told U.S. citizens to not travel to Haiti because it's too dangerous.
7: So what is the message? That my life has no value? Or my life has less value than the life of an American citizen?
3: She hopes another legal pathway opens up for immigrants. But under Trump, few legal options now remain for Haitians who want to continue to build a life in the U.S. Sergio Martinez Beltran, NPR News, Miami.
1: Tina Turner, Elton John, Carol Burnett, Cher, they all wore the sleek, bejeweled clothes of costume designer Bob Mackie. He died on Monday from pneumonia in Palm Springs, California. He was 87. Jeff London has this appreciation.
8: Bob Mackie, who in person was very modest and unassuming, became well known for designing outfits that were outsized or very skimpy.
9: You either love them or you think they're disgusting or that's not fashion.
8: But Bob Mackie's costumes were always memorable, like the Carol Burnett sketch where Scarlett O'Hara wore not only the curtains, but the curtain rod.
10: The gown is gorgeous.
11: Thank you. I saw it in the window and I just couldn't resist it.
8: Or Cher's Academy Award outfit where she wore a mohawk wig and almost nothing else.
12: As you can see, I did receive my Academy booklet on how to dress like a serious actress.
8: For an amount of time in the 1970s, he designed clothes for both of their variety shows, he told me in 2018.
9: I would have the Carol Burnett show in one studio at CBS. And just, you walk through the men's room, it had two doors on each side. You could walk right into the Sonny and Cher studio.
8: Burnett was wacky, but occasionally glamorous. Cher sleek and draped in sequins, often with her belly button bared. But Mackie discovered
9: they had exactly the same measurements, body-wise and height and everything. That was amazing. If we needed a Minnie Mouse costume, I'd say, oh, I've got one of Carol's. It'll fit her perfectly.
8: Mackie was raised by his grandmother in California, who took him to MGM musicals. He knew from childhood what he wanted to do.
9: Costumes were always my love. When I was a little kid, there were no kids where I lived, and I would just stay all day in the house and draw.
8: And now, some of the costumes the adult Bob Mackie drew are in the Smithsonian Institution. For NPR News, I'm Jeff London in New York.
1: 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I'm Amy Martinez.
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0: And I'm Monica Sandreski, right here with you in the North Country. It's 7:59, and you are listening to North Country Public Radio. Thank you so much for coming along with me this morning. You're listening to WSLU Canton, WSLL Saranac Lake, WSLO Malone, WSLJ Watertown, WSLG Governor, WSLZ Cape Vincent and Kingston, Ontario, WXLU in Peru and Plattsburgh, WXLL Lake Placid, WXLS Tupper Lake, WXLH Blue Mountain Lake, WXLG North Creek, WXLV Boonville, WXLD Lowville, WXLE in Indian Lake, WXLJ Whitehall, WSLH Old Forge, WXLQ Bristol, Vermont, and WELN in Ellenburg. 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Pretty seasonable temperatures coming your way today for this fall-like day. Highs today expected to reach into the mid-60s to lower 70s under sunny skies. Right now, it's 50 degrees in Malone, 42 degrees in Racket Lake, and 47 degrees in Glens Falls. 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It's 8 o'clock. This is Northern Light for Tuesday, September 15th. Good morning. I'm Monica Sandreski.
13: And I'm Catherine Wheeler. New York State is walking back its plan to explore building a new prison that could house up to 3,000 inmates, a choice that's sitting well with North Country lawmakers.
14: We have closed and standby ready status facilities that could be reopened without wasting the projected money of this new facility.
0: Also on the show, we join a Saranac Lake man with cerebral palsy on his journey to walk all 34 miles of the Adirondack Rail Trail.
15: One of the pipe dreams of walks like this is to get people to sit down and realize, I've still got stuff in the tank. I still could do something like this. Create it for me and I'll do it.
13: And the fall equinox is drawing near. Astronomer Eileen O'Donohue preps us for what to expect under autumn skies.
0: All that's coming up on Northern Light. Stick with us.

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0: This is Northern Light. I'm Monica Sandreski.
1: And I'm Catherine Wheeler. Last week, news broke that New York State was looking into building a brand new large-scale prison, even after it spent years closing prisons. That news sparked backlash from North Country lawmakers on both sides of the aisle. Now, as Emily Russell reports, the state has withdrawn its proposal.
2: Whenever New York State wants to build something new, or even if it's thinking of building something new, it puts out a request for proposals or a request for qualifications. That way, companies can bid on the work. That's what it did for the latest prison project. The state wanted to, quote, examine the need, feasibility, and operational implications of a new state-of-the-art correctional facility. It would potentially house up to 3,000 inmates, making it the largest prison in New York State, and it could cost up to $750 million.
3: The proposed state plan is completely and utterly tone-deaf.
2: That's Assemblyman Michael Cashman. He's a Democrat who represents Clinton and Franklin counties, as well as parts of Essex County. Cashman's district includes 5 state prisons, so he's well-versed on the issues they face, like a 56% staff vacancy rate statewide.
3: We know that we don't have enough staff to fill our current needs. And, you know, we have closed and standby-ready status facilities throughout the state that could be reopened without wasting the projected money of this new facility.
2: Cashman pointed to Bear Hill Correctional Facility in Malone. The state closed that prison earlier this year. It joins a growing list of prisons that have closed in the North Country and around the state in the last 2 decades as the inmate population has declined. There are closed and vacant prisons now in Watertown, Moriah, Ogdensburg, and Chateauguay. Senator Dan Steck, a Republican from the North Country, said in a statement he was shocked when he heard that the state was considering building a new prison while many of its former facilities are empty. On Monday, the state seemed to walk back its plans. The Department of Corrections said it had withdrawn its request for input on the project to, quote, further refine the scope and strategic focus of the initiative. In a written statement, one of the governor's spokespeople said, quote, while the state is not building a new correctional facility, we are taking proactive steps to best inform renovations or replacement projects. The spokesperson pointed to the fact that some of the state's prison infrastructure is now more than 200 years old. Emily Russell, North Country Public Radio.
0: Energy rebate checks will be arriving soon for more than 8 million New Yorkers. The New York Public News Network's Jimmy Vielkind reports.
4: Governor Hochul says checks of between $100 and $200, depending on income, will start arriving next week. The billion-dollar program was approved in the state budget earlier this year. Critics say the money won't have much impact, and the state should have saved it for an emergency. They also question the timing of checks arriving as Hochul runs for re-election. The Democratic governor says a similar program last year showed her that people appreciate checks.
5: When you're trying to fill up a gas tank or buy some groceries, you know, this might help you have something left over at the end of the month. Every dollar counts, and I know that.
4: Officials say there's no application process. You just needed to file a tax return for 2024. In Albany, I'm Jimmy Vielkind for the New York Public News Network.
1: For 25 years, students in New York State have had to pass 5 Regents exams to graduate from high school. On Monday, the State Board of Regents moved forward with decoupling that requirement to get a diploma. As Samuel King with the New York Public News Network reports, it's part of an effort to modernize graduation requirements.
6: The state will transition to 1 diploma instead of the 3 that are currently available, and students will have to prove competency in areas like critical thinking, problem solving, and civic responsibility. Officials with the state education department say while Regents exams remain important, they're not the best.

0: School districts will also come up with their own assessment strategies. The One Diploma Plan will begin with students graduating in 2028. In Albany, I'm Samuel King for the New York Public News Network.
1: This is NCPR.

0: 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It's 8:08. Good morning. I'm Monica Sandreski.
1: And I'm Catherine Wheeler. Stick around. Astronomer Eileen O'Donohue is in the studio for a conversation on what to look for in the night skies as the seasons change.
0: That's coming up in just a few minutes here on Northern Light. First, we'll hear a little bit more music from Tae Chung out of Lake Placid.

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1: It's been almost a year since the DEC finished construction of the Adirondack Rail Trail. The 34-mile route connects Lake Placid, Saranac Lake, and Tupper Lake. It's open year-round, and it's the largest accessible trail in the Adirondack Park. A man with cerebral palsy is setting out to walk all 34 miles, one section at a time. David Escobar caught up with him along the way and brings us his story.
2: I meet Tom Techman on the rail trail just outside Meadowbrook Campground in Raybrook. He's dressed for a long morning on the trail with a hydration pack, hiking shoes, and his trusty trekking poles. It's the second day of his journey, and we're about 5 miles into the 34-mile trek.
3: So today I'm looking forward to it being, oh, I know I'll get through this, as opposed to, I don't know, I hope I've got enough reserves.
2: Techman is from Saranac Lake. It's not his first time on the rail trail. Since it opened 3 years ago, it's become a big part of his life.
3: The reason why I go on the rail trail is at least people won't be stopping going, you want a ride?
2: Techman has cerebral palsy, which affects his mobility and balance when he walks. In town, he says people sometimes see him walking and assume he needs help. Out here, he can just keep moving at his own pace, and that can change from day to day. Techman says he's learned to pay attention to what his body needs.
3: And one of the pipe dreams of walks like this is to get people to sit down and realize, I've still got stuff in the tank. I still could do something like this. Create it for me and I'll do it.
2: The main planner for the journey is Gloria Valls, who works with Techman through the Adirondack Arc. She's helping break the trail into sections that Techman can tackle over time.
4: The longest section is 6.6 for us, where there's nobody that can drive in and pick us up. From Little Clear Pond out to Floodwood Outpost.
2: Volz has coordinated volunteers to shuttle Techman to and from the trail and join him along the way. The plan is to help Techman finish his 34-mile goal in sections over 3 weeks.
4: I just want this really to raise awareness for Tom and people with disabilities. We all have things that might stop us from hiking this whole trail or riding this whole trail or doing anything. Tom's showing you that that can be overcome.
5: Your legs are good today.
3: Yeah.
2: Okay. The rail trail's accessible design makes this kind of journey possible. Julia Gorin is executive director of the Adirondack Rail Trail Association. She says Techman is the first person she's heard from who's setting out to walk the entire trail while navigating a mobility challenge.
6: He's done this

0: exactly the way that we hope people who have big plans, whether they're hiking all of the 46 in, you know, umpteen hours or whatever, or walking the rail trail, the kind of planning that you hope people will do.
1: The rail trail's wide, relatively flat surface makes it easier to navigate than many of the Adirondack's more rugged trails. Gorin says that kind of access matters because recreation isn't just about getting outside.
0: They have just as much right to a recreational opportunity as anybody without mobility challenges. You know, recreational opportunities provide so many benefits for mental well-being, for physical well-being, for emotional well-being, for opportunities to connect.
2: Good morning.
3: Good morning.
1: On the trail, Techman stops to greet passing joggers and bicyclists. He also loves the quieter moments, taking a beat to absorb the scenery.
4: Trees, nature at its best, basically, and I feel the calm.
1: And those rests are important. Techman says completing all 34 miles will require a lot of stamina.
4: I've had to adjust my pace off and on, but I just expect that when you do a walk almost every day.
1: And there are some things he's had to figure out as he goes. He says he's prepared if something goes wrong, like if he trips on a downed branch or falls on an uneven patch of gravel. Not every accident, he says, requires a forest ranger rescue.
4: There's no training involved in how to step over things and what to do if you do fall, how to get back up. A lot of times you're not hurt, but you sure look like you're hurt when you can't get up.
2: You're almost there. You got this.
1: After about 3 hours of walking, a little under 5 miles, we reach the train depot in Saranac Lake.
2: I know. You have arrived. Like Google Maps.
4: Yep. Yes.
2: Yay! Good job!
1: He might have 5 sections to go, but Techman says getting this far is an accomplishment by itself.
4: It means that I'm not done. It means that there's more in the tank.
1: Hopefully enough, he says, for the next 24 miles. David Escobar, North Country Public Radio, Saranac Lake.
5: David Escobar is a Report for America Corps member. 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

0: Two people are dead and others are seriously injured after a car crashed into an Amish buggy in Canton on Sunday afternoon. According to the St. Lawrence County Sheriff's Office, the crash occurred around 3 o'clock in the afternoon near the intersection of Route 25 and Little River Road. The sheriff has not released more details. The crash is under investigation. Also over the weekend, an Amish buggy driver was airlifted to the hospital after a crash on County Route 15 in the town of Orleans. State troopers arrived at the scene around 9 o'clock on Saturday night. Police say 30-year-old Joshua Countryman of Lafargeville didn't see the horse and buggy in his lane when cresting a hill. Police say Countryman tried to swerve to avoid the buggy but struck the rear left side. WWNY-TV reports the buggy driver was taken to upstate hospital in Syracuse, treated for minor injuries, and has since been released. State police cited Countryman with a traffic ticket.
1: A man from Aussable Forks was arrested last weekend in connection with the murder of a woman from Jay back in early August. 54-year-old Patricia Lawrence was found dead inside her home on August 2nd. An autopsy revealed that Lawrence died from stab wounds to her neck. According to state police, there's been an extensive investigation since that required multiple search warrants. This past Sunday, nearly a month and a half after Lawrence was killed, police arrested 48-year-old Tucker Taylor and charged him with second-degree murder. Taylor is being held at the Essex County Jail and is scheduled to appear in town court this Friday.
0: Forest rangers in the Adirondacks were busy with search and rescues over the Labor Day weekend. On Friday, September 4th, rangers helped find two overdue hikers from western New York in the Faro Lake Wilderness. Then on Saturday, there were three major accidents. First, a hiker passed out in the Silver Lakes Wilderness area. Rangers hiked in food, water, and electrolytes and helped the hiker back to the trailhead. Second, that same day, rangers found a 70-year-old hiker from Illinois who had lost the trail near the summit of Cliff Mountain. And also, rangers later found a hiker who had lost the trail near Marcy Dam.
1: There were also three major incidents on Sunday of Labor Day weekend, including a hiker who had to be airlifted off Haystack Mountain after a serious fall. Finally, Monday, rangers responded to two hikers from Michigan who didn't have food or headlamps and lost the trail up Mount Marcy. They were reported missing after midnight and were found by the early next morning. This is NCPR.

0: 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It's just about 8:19. Good morning. I'm Monica Sandreski.
1: And I'm Catherine Wheeler. Stick around after the show for Bird Note. That's coming up at 8:42. With our eyes to the skies, sunset in Keene Valley is at 7:06 tonight, and the moon is a waxing crescent at 21% of full.
0: You can expect pretty fall-like conditions today. Seasonable temperatures, dry too with sunny skies. Highs expected to be in the mid-60s to lower 70s today. Clear skies expected overnight tonight too. Then a chance of scattered rain showers tomorrow with highs should be warming back up by tomorrow through the later part of the week. At last check, though, it was 49 degrees in Lowville right now, 45 degrees in St. Regis Falls, 50 degrees in Burlington, and 6 degrees in Brockville.
1: Well, if you've ever wanted to get more into astronomy but haven't known where to start, we have got you covered. This month is a great month for beginner stargazers. The planets are stealing the show in the pre-dawn and evening skies. Our guide through this cosmos is Dr. Eileen O'Donohue. She's an astronomer with St. Lawrence University in Canton and the Adirondack Sky Center and Observatory in Tupper Lake. Good morning, Eileen.
2: Good morning, Catherine. Good morning, Monica.
1: So congratulations. We're gaining so much dark right now.
2: Oh, what a relief, yes. For those of you who love the light, we still have more than 12 hours of light today. So bask in it, bask in it. And and it's changing at its most rapid. Right at the equinoxes is when the light is changing the quickest. And so you really start to notice the change. And and then the other thing that changes it is, of course, when we change the clocks. And so that isn't coming up till November. So you can relax from that.
0: Yes, don't worry. Don't worry.
2: Yeah. But we have, of course, the autumnal equinox coming up.
0: A week from today.
2: Yeah, at 8:05 p.m. Eastern Daylight Time. And that's when the sun crosses the celestial equator to be over the southern hemisphere more than the northern hemisphere. And they have a big celebration at the South Pole Station as they watch the sun rise. At the South Pole Station, they get one sunrise and one sunset per year, mind you.
0: Okay. Wow.
2: Yeah, it's a very different place. And so the Penguini are celebrating down there in Antarctica. And then we have the harvest moon coming up on September 26th. And because of geometry that's very hard to explain on the radio, the harvest moon, the reason that we notice it is because the full moon, which rises at sunset, they're opposite in the sky, the full moon seems to rise right at sunset for the better part of a week, and it rises and it's bright and people notice it. And of course, the harvest, when farmers were working as many hours as possible, it helped them work into the night before we had all this light pollution. And so we still take note of the harvest moon, and so it's always lovely.
1: Got to play the song, got to look up at the sky.
2: Yeah.
1: So, Eileen, you know, as in the sky is changing right now because of time.
2: Yeah.
1: What constellations or planets do you look forward to seeing again this time of year?
2: In August, September, and even into October, Scorpius, Sagittarius, the Summer Triangle, these are just lovely constellations. The Milky Way, in the early evenings, arcs from due south over through the zenith above us and toward due north. So it's just a lovely time of year to get out with binoculars. And the moon, for the next couple of weeks, it's the waxing crescent tonight. And you should have seen it with Venus last night, a thin, thin crescent. But look at the moon this week in the early evening. It's traveling a very low path across the southern sky, because it's traveling the path that the sun travels through October, November, and December, January, and February. So it's in the far southern sky. And so the harvest moon, that's just the full moon, but the moon will be passing through it. Right now it's in Virgo. It'll go into Libra, and then Scorpius, Sagittarius, and into Capricornus. And so it's very lovely with the moon that low. In the winter, of course, the full moon is in the opposite sky from the sun. And so when the sun is at the in the winter constellations, the full moon is in the summer constellations and very high in the sky. And so the winter moon, the winter full moon, is always one of the lovely things we get to look forward to.
0: I want to touch on one thing you mentioned there was Venus. Am I imagining things that it's seeming pretty bright these days?
2: It's very bright. And it's a combination of things. Venus is coming toward us in its orbit, and it's going to pass between the Earth and Sun on October 23rd. And so it's coming toward us, so it's getting closer. The other thing, though, is that Venus, the side, the Venus we see is the lit side of Venus. If you look at it with binoculars or a telescope, you'll see it's a crescent Venus. Huh. And so when it's on the far side of its orbit, it's a full or a gibbous Venus. And as it comes toward us, we get a crescent Venus. And so it's the brightest is a combination of the how much of Venus is lit and how close it is. And right now we're at just about at the most brilliant. The most brilliant is actually September 18. So yes, it is really bright as it sinks toward the horizon because it's sinking toward the sun. From our view, it's going to pass us on the great raised crack in the sky, and then it'll pop up in the morning sky for the winter. And it's going to pop up dramatically in November. It's going to be pop up very high in the morning sky, so you'll get to see it. Mercury is also out in the evening sky, but it doesn't get very far away from the horizon. It sets within an hour, mostly maybe an hour after sunset at its most distant, around October 15. So those guys are busy in the evening sky.
1: Well, and speaking of the morning sky, right now, Mars and Jupiter
2: They're up and they're high. They're lovely. Jupiter is in Cancer. It's about 30 degrees above the east southeast. So southeastern sky closer to east. And it's up and it's moving toward Leo. And Leo is up in the evening, in the morning sky. So if you're up at 6:30, look over in the eastern sky, you'll see Leo, the Sphinx, hanging out there. And he's looking at Jupiter, watching it come at him. All right. I don't know if he's nervous or not, but Jupiter is aimed at him. And then Mars is hanging out above and left of Orion. It's hanging out in Gemini. And so high in the sky. And those winter constellations are high in the southern sky at 6:30 in the morning now. So our friend Orion, or Mother Orion, as I was trying to rename it, they're up high in the sky. High in the sky in the evening is the summer triangle. So they're kind of the opposite, in opposite parts of the sky. So we always have one of them.
0: Yeah, I was going to ask you, too, on my walk into work this morning, I was looking at Jupiter and with the sunrise coming up, but I could also see, I took your recommendation of held out my fist for for 10 degrees,
2: yeah,
0: and about 10, maybe like 15, less than 20 degrees, like to the sort of down left from it was a faint star or planet. I was wondering if you know what that was.
2: I would guess it's Regulus, which is a bright star in Leo.
0: Oh, well, it wasn't very bright. It was very faint, but I guess the sun was coming up at the same time. Oh, well, I'll have to start my walk early.
2: Well, I'll have to look and see if I can identify what it might have been. So I think, Regulus might be a little farther from that, but
0: always lots to enjoy.
2: And I'll check it out and let you know. And if it's something extraordinary, we'll get the word out.
0: But. Oh, excellent. That's fantastic. That's fantastic. Well, there is always lots to explore in our morning and evening skies. And I was curious, too, as we wrap up the show, Eileen, this is more of a personal question. Does studying the stars and planets shape how you think about people?
2: Well, the main way it shapes me is when I recognize that we are all made of star stuff. that all the elements that we're made of, other than hydrogen and helium, which doesn't really form a constituent of us, but all of the material, the carbon, the nitrogen, the iron, the calcium, iodine, all of these things were forged in stars, either within them as they lived or as they died, as planetary nebulae and supernovae. And they, all of this material, because what a star is a nuclear explosion contained by gravity. And that explosion is nuclear fusion, where light elements like hydrogen are getting forged into heavier elements like helium, carbon, oxygen, nitrogen, all of these things. And when they explode, they create the very heavy elements, iron, gold, silver. And when neutron stars collide, they create these things. We are at the expression of the cosmos. It took the cosmos 13.8 billion years to make people who actually look up at the sky in wonder. And so, yes, you're a star. You're stars. Everybody is stars walking around. And if you read Thomas Merton, he saw this too. And yeah, so it does. We're the cosmos. And those are our ultimate parents, those stars. They're our friends. They're our home.
0: Eileen O'Donohue is an astronomer with St. Lawrence University and the Adirondack Sky Center and Observatory in Tupper Lake.
2: Thank you.
0: Have a good day. Thanks so much.

0: That's it for the show. Stick around for news headlines coming up next.
1: Then after that, it'll be time for the Marketplace Morning Report. We'll get caught up on all the morning's business news from around the country on today's edition, Understanding the Stealthy Wealthy. We'll hear an interview with the author of The Everywhere Millionaire. That's coming up at 8:51 here on NCPR. I'm Monica Sandreski.
0: And I'm Catherine Wheeler. Be well.
2: FBI Director Kash Patel appears before the Senate Judiciary Committee today. It's an annual oversight hearing. Republican Senator Mitch McConnell of Kentucky was back on Capitol Hill yesterday for the first time since he was hospitalized in June after a fall. NPR's Claudia Grisales reports on the return of the former Senate Majority Leader.
3: The 84-year-old returned to the Senate in a wheelchair with a staff by his side.
4: I'm glad to see you. Time to get back to work.
3: McConnell cast his first vote since his hospitalization in June and subsequent treatment. His vote was needed to vote a judicial nomination forward along a Republican party line. The Kentucky GOP senator said in a statement he is not yet 100%, but plans to continue physical therapy and return when his conference needs him for the, quote, tough votes. He also said his recovery has been long and frustrating, and the lingering effects of childhood polio have not made it any easier. McConnell has the remainder of this year left to finish his final term in Congress. Claudia Grisales, NPR News.
2: In South Florida, authorities say four people were injured yesterday when an 85-foot construction crane toppled over in Miami. It fell onto a passing vehicle and a large storage container, sparking a fire. The driver was hurt, as were three construction workers. I'm Dave Mattingly in Washington.

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1: This is Bird Note. I'm Ariana Rimmel, the managing producer for this show. 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I'm Ariana Rimmel.
2: And I'm Monica Sandreski. It's 8:44, and you're listening to North Country Public Radio. It's nice to have you this morning. Stick around. Coming up in about 5 minutes, it'll be time for the Marketplace Morning Report. We'll hear an interview with the author of a new book called The Everywhere Millionaire. It explores the wealth accumulated by successful small business owners. That conversation and more of the morning's top business news coming your way starting at 8:51. Pretty seasonable temperatures today, highs in the mid-60s to lower 70s throughout the region under partly sunny skies. Right now it's 47 in Tupper, 45 degrees in Indian Lake, and 53 degrees in Malone. 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It's 8:45.
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0: It's Morning Edition from NPR News. I'm May Martinez.
4: And I'm Leila Fadel. The Apple TV comedy horror show Widow's Bay set a record Monday night for the most Emmy wins by a comedy series. There are also wins for The Pitt and Hacks at the 78th Emmy Awards. NPR critic at large Eric Deggans was up late watching and is up early with us now. Good morning, Eric.
5: That's the job. I take the hit so you don't have to.
4: Right? I mean, you have to catch me up because I did not stay up for the Emmy so I could wake up to host this morning. Let's start with that show that dominated the night, Widow's Bay. Was that a surprise?
5: Quite a surprise. I mean, Widow's Bay made Emmy history in a bunch of ways. It won 14 Emmys total. Series star Matthew Rhys won an Emmy as Best Actor in a Drama, and he also won Best Actor in a Limited Series for Netflix's The Beast in Me. That was also a first. Director, executive producer Hiro Murai was the first Asian director to win for work in a comedy series. And this show, which kind of centers on a small fictional New England town that suffers from a centuries-old curse, was a surprise hit that generated all this praise for melding horror, comedy, and drama in an inventive show. And that turned into a juggernaut of wins last night.
4: What else stood out to you?
5: Well, okay, on the drama side, HBO Max's The Pitt won Best Drama Series and Best Actor in a Drama for star Noah Wyle. But even though lots of its actors were nominated in supporting categories, they didn't win, suggesting they might have split the vote. Now, actress Rae Seahorn, an alum of the excellent drama Better Call Saul, finally won an Emmy as star of Apple TV's Pluribus for Best Actress in a Drama. And Stephen Colbert, whose talk show The Late Show got canceled by CBS in May, won Best Variety Series, urging Hollywood to find jobs for his former staff, some of whom served as writers for the Emmys, as he noted.
6: I just want to point out that if you like the comedy tonight, my old writers wrote it tonight.
5: And even though controversy over his cancellation had political undertones, Colbert avoided any politics, anger, or recrimination in his acceptance speech.
4: Did any of the winners talk about politics?
5: Not really. I mean, you know, Alan Cumming, host of The Traitors, urged people to vote when he accepted their award as Best Reality TV Competition Show. But star Sally Field, honored as Best Actress in a Limited Series or TV Movie, she may have spoken the most directly because she shaded Paramount's attempts to buy rival media company Warner Brothers Discovery while speaking on why the arts matter.
7: We're the arts. We matter. Our voices matter. Our diversity, our unique storytelling matters. We can't let those voices be silenced or compromised or merged.
5: Now, there was a sense here that the Emmys were trying really hard to avoid controversy. I mean, they even hired actress Mariska Hargitay to host instead of a comedian.
4: I mean, yeah, I love her, but you wouldn't expect the star of Law & Order SVU to be the host of the Emmys. She kicked things off with a Joan Jett parody. So how'd she do?
5: Well, as you can hear from there, they had some awkward stuff going on there, and the show was awkwardly paced. But her superpower was her willingness to try anything and make fun of herself. There were lots of Law & Order jokes, including a pre-taped SVU spoof with Taylor Swift. But entertaining as she could be, there was a sense that the Emmys felt a little too safe and buttoned up. They even ended the ceremony a few minutes early, which almost never happens.
4: That's NPR critic at large, Eric Deggans. Thank you, Eric.
5: Thank you.
4: It's Morning Edition from NPR News. I'm Leila Fadel.
0: And I'm A. Martinez.

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0: I'm Juana Summers. Turks have been safeguarding their fortune as a hedge against the country's volatile economy, but that might be hurting Turkey's financial future. 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
2: 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On today's edition, actor Danielle Brooks speaks with host Terry Gross about her performances in The Color Purple, Orange is the New Black, and about her new indie film, If I Go, Will They Miss Me? 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
4: 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Now back to our discussion about the bond market and what's happening with the U.S. government's ability to borrow money. We're here with Justin Wolfers. He's the founder of Platypus Economics and a professor of public policy and economics at the University of Michigan. Also with

new one from Grace Potter. She's got a new album out called Trespasser, and I am digging it. That was called Love Me Not, right here on Trail Mix on NCPR. We also heard M. Ward with Lucinda Williams on that track called Oh Lonesome Me. Started off the set with All My Days from Alexi Murdoch. That one came off the Away We Go soundtrack album. So good. It's 3:20. Glad to have you along for Trail Mix, which is supported by Saranac Lake Artworks, presenting Third Thursday Art Walks this Thursday, a showcase for artists, crafters, and performers held on the streets of downtown Saranac Lake. Details at saranaclakeartworks.org. We're going to get back to the music. A little bit of everything coming your way this afternoon. I've got a couple requests to get to. Still taking some more if you want to send in one. Trailmix at ncpr.org. In this next set, we're going to hear the band Delegation with the tune Oh Honey, and then we'll hear Sierra Farrell's tune Years and Tedeschi Trucks Band with Soul Sweet Song.

0: soul sweet song from the Tedeschi Trucks Band and Years from Sierra Ferrell going out to Bob O today in the Southern Adirondacks. Also wanted to hear some Marcus King. We may get to that in the second hour, but there you go with those two. We also heard the band Delegation with the tune Oh Honey. It's 3:35. 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Let's get back to the music. Here's an artist named Baby Rose. I heard her on Morning Edition a while back and pretty much loving this song. It's called Sunday. Then we're going to hear Moondance from Sam Smith and Feist. And I think I'll round off this set with a little Hermanos Gutierrez.
1: One, two, three.

the background here, it's Hermanos Gutierrez and the tune Los Andes. We heard Sam Smith with Feist and the tune called Moondance. And we heard Baby Rose's song Sunday from her album Journalism. 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In the weather this afternoon, we've got a mix of clouds and sun, chance of sprinkles, but mostly cloudy for the day, and temperatures in the upper 50s, low 60s. Sorry, that's for tonight. Mid-60s. Or so. For tonight, upper 50s, low 60s, so not quite as cold as last night. Tomorrow, a little bit warmer with some clouds, but temperatures in the 70s. And for tomorrow night, dipping back down to the 50s. Thursday, partly sunny, highs near 70. And for Friday, sunny and highs near 70 again. You can check the forecast for your zip code, ncpr.org/weather. Up next, we're going to get to a song from Cleo Soul called Together. And then Jim wanted to hear something from the band Five Islands. That's coming up, too.

So we heard Cleo Soul from her album Gentle Woman. That was Together. We heard the band Five Islands and the tune Lonely. They're sounding really good. That one going out to Jim today. In the background here, it's the artist Fortet, and the song is called Loved. It's about 5 minutes before 4 o'clock. Another hour of Trail Mix is coming your way after news headlines, but I wanted to let you know about a couple of events happening around the region. Tomorrow night at 5 p.m., Saha will perform as part of Tawny's Prentice Lane concert series on Prentice Lane in Main Street in Canton. Saha is a guitar and fiddle duo performing American roots music. This is free and open to the public. The Rain location is inside the Tawny Center on Main Street in Canton. And I want to let you know about an event on Friday night starting at 5 p.m. at St. Lawrence Nurseries. St. Lawrence Nurseries will host their first ever indie rock and punk show featuring Yeah Universe from Albany, Overtired from Syracuse, and Moose Fight from Potsdam, who will release their debut EP. Admission is $10. Big Spoon will be serving food. The concert is all ages. And St. Lawrence Nurseries is located on Route 56 in Potsdam, just past SUNY Potsdam. There are lots of events going on around the North Country. You can check some of them out at NCPR's community calendar. Just go to ncpr.org/calendar. 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

0: 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Tell your true five-minute story on the theme, What's My Line? 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Thanks so much for tuning in to North Country Public Radio. It's about a minute and a half. It's about 4 o'clock, and we'll join up with news headlines in just about a minute. But I also want to let you know that we're featuring Artwork of the Week, and we're looking for submissions. NCPR's Artwork of the Week showcases works by North Country artists on our website, newsletter, and in our social media. We're taking submissions now for this fall. So whether you paint, sculpt, draw, make jewelry, or collage, we would love to see it. 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This week's piece comes from Kate Burrows. She's a SUNY Potsdam graduate from Rome, Pennsylvania. You can see it now on our website. That's artwork@ncpr.org. Well, we're going to catch up with 5 minutes of headlines in just about a minute, half a minute. And coming up in the second hour, we're going to hear from Christian McBride with Samara Joy. We're going to hear from Sylvan Esso, Grateful Dead, and lots more. Again, if you have any requests, you can send me an email, trailmix@ncpr.org. Thanks so much for tuning in this afternoon. It's just about 4:01, and we'll join headlines from NPR.
1: Live from NPR News, I'm Lakshmi Singh. The Congressional Budget Office estimates that the Iran war has cost at least $38 billion. That estimate does not include extensive damage to U.S. military bases abroad. In less than 2 months before the midterms, the CBO also finds that the war is helping to drive up inflation as energy prices increase due to the conflict. In a week of prominent warnings over the rapid evolution of AI, a major rally in the nation's capital today features unlikely alliances to pressure the government to ensure humans stay in control. They include Democratic Socialist Senator Bernie Sanders of Vermont.
2: AI has the potential to eliminate tens of millions of jobs, wiping out entire professions.
1: And former Trump White House advisor Steve Bannon, who later took the stage where he called out those who were central in getting AI to the public.
3: The American citizens are not going to be supplicants to the oligarchs anymore.
1: Bannon's message standing in stark contrast to President Trump's fierce support to keep developing AI and building data centers. He says the U.S. needs to stay ahead of China in AI. The U.S. government publicly confirms for the first time it has deployed space-based weapons in Earth's orbit. Here's NPR's Kat Lonsdorf.
4: U.S. Air Force Secretary Troy Mink told a crowd gathered for the Air, Space, and Cyber Conference in Maryland this week that the military is, quote, meeting the challenges of evolving threats wherever they exist.
5: This is why the United States now has on-orbit space control weapons capable of defending the joint force against hostile adversary action.
4: He did not provide any further details or specifics on the weapons. It's the first time the U.S. has publicly revealed such capabilities amid growing concerns about potential threats in space from Russia and China. President Trump has often touted the U.S. Space Force, which he created in 2019 as part of the Air Force, as a new way to boost U.S. military capabilities in space. Kat Lonsdorf, NPR News, Washington.
1: FBI Director Kash Patel is testifying on Capitol Hill in testimony before Senate lawmakers. Patel defended recent changes made that loosen the Bureau's hiring requirements. NPR's Ryan Lucas has more.
6: Earlier this year, the FBI lifted an automatic ban on hiring applicants who had engaged in prostitution or bestiality, prompting a wave of public criticism. Testifying before the Senate Judiciary Committee, FBI Director Kash Patel defended the changes. He said it's about giving victims of such acts a chance to work at the Bureau.
7: We did not want to make it an automatic disqualification for the FBI to consider you if you are a victim of these awful, heinous acts. They still have to go to the same rigorous standards and application process.
6: Patel touted the drop in violent crime under the Trump administration, but he faced sharp criticism from Democrats, including over his firing of veteran agents and his handling of the Epstein files.
1: It's NPR. A federal judge has ruled that the board of directors of the Kennedy Center cannot return President Trump's name to the Art Center. However, U.S. District Judge Christopher Cooper left up in the air for now whether or not the board can name its planned fundraising campaign the Trump Kennedy Center Fund or include any such plaque or other signage at the center, noting that the fund had not yet raised any money, let alone its intended $100 million. The board has said using Trump's name is crucial to its efforts to restore the center's finances. America's public school buildings are aging. Nearly half of school districts have chronic problems with things like electricity or water leaks that can disrupt learning for millions of students, according to a new report from the federal government. NPR's Janaki Mehta has details.
8: Extreme indoor temperatures, plumbing, and structural damage are some of the common problems plaguing America's deteriorating public school buildings. The Government Accountability Office, or GAO, is an independent federal watchdog. Its report this week found that in the 2024-25 school year, one in five districts canceled school because of facilities issues. The cancellations affected about 2 million students, who lost about 3.5 million days of learning as a result. According to the GAO, 55% of districts said they simply don't have enough money for building upkeep. The results come from a national survey and visits to nine districts in Alabama, Maine, and Oregon. Janaki Mehta, NPR News.
1: U.S. stocks have ended the day lower, with the Dow closing down 328 points. 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
0: And this is North Country Public Radio. You're tuned in to Trail Mix Hour 2, a relaxed and upbeat mix of great tunes, some soul-soothing stuff. We're going to get right to the music.

It's 419. Glad to have you along for Trail Mix this afternoon. A relaxing, upbeat mix of folk, blues, rock and roll, soul, and more. A little bit of world music in that set, which started off with Pozo del Desio from artists Katima, Tumani Diabate, and Jose Soto, and maybe a few others. That was from an album called Songhai 2. We heard the Commodores and the tune Easy, throwback, but easy listening there. And another tune called Live Easy from the artist Tio. 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We're going to get back to the music. Here's something new, a couple new releases in this set. We're going to hear from Sarah Bareilles with Brandi Carlile from the new album Good Grief. We're going to hear Salt, Then Sour, Then Sweet. We'll hear Marcus King's tune Delilah in a new release from the Lumineers called Isabel Fly. You're going to love it.

New single out from the Lumineers, sounding really good. That's called Isabel Fly. We also heard from Marcus King, tune Delilah. Bob wanted to hear some Marcus King today. And we heard a new one from Sarah Bareilles' album, Good Grief, Salt, Then Sour, Then Sweet, where she teams up with Brandi Carlile. It's 4:31. Thanks for tuning in to Trail Mix, which is supported by Champlain Area Trails, connecting families with nature on over 100 miles of hiking trails and on nature preserves in New York's Champlain Valley. 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We're going to get back to the music. A couple more new releases to get to from the California Honey Drops and a new one from Case Lang and Vairs. They have an album come out called Case Lang Vairs 10th Anniversary Edition. A couple covers, a couple of their tunes, and we're going to hear a cover of Helpless. We'll also hear from the band Wednesday, which has a song that is called Fish Pepsi, sounding very much like Fish. We're going to hear a little Grateful Dead and Sylvan Esso too in this set. Let's get it right. Let's get it going. It's Song of You from the California Honey Drops.

so sorry. I pressed the wrong button. We skipped to the next tune. This one was a request. I guess we're going to stick with it. It's Old Folks from Christian McBride and Samara Joy. And then we'll get back to that California Honey Drops tune after this. Going out to eat.

0: And that's Nico Case, Katie Lang, Laura Vers together with the tune Helpless from their album Case Lang Vers 10th Anniversary Edition. We heard the California Honey Drops. We got to finish that tune. It's a new single called Song of You. We heard Old Folks from Christian McBride and Samara Joy going out by requests. And a little bit of Song of You from the California Honey Drops actually started off that set. It's 4:45. I'm Sarah Scafina-McGuire. Thanks so much for tuning in to Trail Mix, this relaxed and upbeat mix of folk, blues, rock and roll, soul, and more. Coming to you every Tuesday from North Country Public Radio from 3 to 5 on Tuesday afternoons. We're going to get to this next and last set after I let you know that Trail Mix is supported by Northern Insuring Agency, with locations in Plattsburgh, Glens Falls, and Potsdam, providing home, auto, life, and business insurance since 1930 and proud supporters of NCPR. 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So maybe not time for quite everything I wanted to play today, but I did want to play some Sylvan Esso. They have a new album out, but we're going to hear something from their first album, I think their first album called Come Down. We're going to hear Fish Pepsi from the band Wednesday, which will bring us right into some more jam band. We'll hear Ripple from the Grateful Dead. And maybe if we have time, a Leon Bridges tune. I'm not sure if we'll get there, but let's get it started. Here's Come Down from Sylvan Esso.
1: How are you going?

won't have time to finish this Leon Bridges tune. It's called Peaceful Place. It's a good one from the album Leon, but we'll pot it down a little bit. I'll let you know that we heard Ripple from the Grateful Dead. We heard the tune Fish Pepsi from the band Wednesday, and Sylvan Esso's song Come Down. If you ever want to see what you heard on this show or listen back to Trail Mix at your leisure, you can do that at ncpr.org/trailmix or via the NCPR app, where you can listen to 2 episodes of Trail Mix, basically 4 hours of great music anytime you want on the NCPR app. Coming up in a few minutes, it's All Things Considered. 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
1: 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This is North Country Public Radio. Thanks a lot for tuning in this evening. It really means a lot that you're along with us listening to the news of the day with All Things Considered. Regional news on the way in 30 minutes. 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
2: Hey, I'm David Summerstein. It's Tuesday, September 15th. First up, last week, news broke that New York State was looking into building a brand new large-scale prison, even after it spent years closing prisons. The news sparked backlash from North Country lawmakers on both sides of the aisle. Now, as Emily Russell reports, the state has withdrawn its proposal.
3: Whenever New York State wants to build something new, or even if it's thinking of building something new, it puts out a request for proposals or a request for qualifications. That way, companies can bid on the work. That's what it did for the latest prison project. The state wanted to, quote, examine the need, feasibility, and operational implications of a new state-of-the-art correctional facility. It would potentially house up to 3,000 inmates, making it the largest prison in New York State, and it could cost up to $750 million.
4: The proposed state plan is completely and utterly tone-deaf.
3: That's Assemblyman Michael Cashman. He's a Democrat who represents Clinton and Franklin counties, as well as parts of Essex County. Cashman's district includes five state prisons, so he's well-versed on the issues they face, like a 56% staff vacancy rate statewide.
4: We know that we don't have enough staff to fill our current needs. And, you know, we have closed and standby ready status facilities throughout the state that could be reopened without wasting the projected money of this new facility.
3: Cashman pointed to Bear Hill Correctional Facility in Malone. The state closed that prison earlier this year. It joins a growing list of prisons that have closed in the North Country and around the state in the last two decades as the inmate population has declined. There are closed and vacant prisons now in Watertown, Moriah, Ogdensburg, and Chateauguay. Senator Dan Steck, a Republican from the North Country, said in a statement he was shocked when he heard that the state was considering building a new prison while many of its former facilities are empty. On Monday, the state seemed to walk back its plans. The Department of Corrections said it had withdrawn its request for input on the project to, quote, further refine the scope and strategic focus of the initiative. In a written statement, one of the governor's spokespeople said, quote, while the state is not building a new correctional facility, we are taking proactive steps to best inform renovations or replacement projects. The spokesperson pointed to the fact that some of the state's prison infrastructure is now more than 200 years old. Emily Russell, North Country Public Radio.
2: Governor Kathy Hochul says half of New York's households are now eligible to receive discounts on their monthly utility bills, thanks to an expansion of the state's energy affordability program. About a million households already are part of it, but the state estimates 2.5 million more households are eligible but not signed up. Hochul says the state is launching a campaign to spread the word about the program.
5: Asking what we can do more on the energy space. I said, middle-class families are feeling the pressure, too, so let's open up this program to millions and millions of more New Yorkers who are now eligible.
2: The discounts could save some households hundreds of dollars a year. People can visit ny.gov/EAP to learn more. High schoolers on Long Lake's bass fishing team took first place at the state championships in Paradox Lake over the weekend. Morgan Delahanty and Michael Lamphere's boat brought in a full bag limit of over 10 pounds to secure the win. They now qualify for the national championship tournament in South Carolina. Go get them, anglers. The Adirondack Rail Trail connects Lake Placid, Saranac Lake, and Tupper Lake. It's open year-round. A man with cerebral palsy is setting out to walk all 34 miles of it, one section at a time. David Escobar caught up with him along the way and brings us his story.
6: I meet Tom Techman on the rail trail just outside Meadowbrook Campground in Raybrook. He's dressed for a long morning on the trail with a hydration pack, hiking shoes, and his trusty trekking poles. It's the second day of his journey, and we're about 5 miles into the 34-mile trek.
7: So today I'm looking forward to it being, oh, I know I'll get through this, as opposed to, I don't know, I hope I've got enough reserves.
6: Techman is from Saranac Lake. It's not his first time on the rail trail. Since it opened 3 years ago, it's become a big part of his life.
7: The reason why I go on the rail trail is at least people won't be stopping going, you want a ride?
6: Techman has cerebral palsy, which affects his mobility and balance when he walks. In town, he says people sometimes see him walking and assume he needs help. Out here, he can just keep moving at his own pace, and that can change from day to day. Techman says he's learned to pay attention to what his body needs.
7: And one of the pipe dreams of walks like this is to get people to sit down and realize, I've still got stuff in the tank. I still could do something like this. Create it for me and I'll do it.
6: The main planner for the journey is Gloria Valls, who works with Techman through the Adirondack Arc. She's helping break the trail into sections that Techman can tackle over time.
8: The longest section is 6.6 for us, where there's nobody that can drive in and pick us up from Little Clear Pond out to Floodwood Outpost.
6: Valls has coordinated volunteers to shuttle Techman to and from the trail and join him along the way. The plan is to help Techman finish his 34-mile goal in sections over 3 weeks.
8: I just want this really to raise awareness for Tom and people with disabilities. We all have things that might stop us from hiking this whole trail or riding this whole trail or doing anything. And Tom's showing you that that can be overcome.
9: Your legs are good today.
7: Yeah.
9: Okay.
6: The rail trail's accessible design makes this kind of journey possible. Julia Gorin is executive director of the Adirondack Rail Trail Association. She says Techman is the first person she's heard from who's setting out to walk the entire trail while navigating a mobility challenge.
10: He's done this exactly the way that we hope people who have big plans, whether they're hiking all of the 46 in, you know, umpteen hours or whatever, or walking the rail trail, the kind of planning that you hope people will do.
6: The rail trail's wide, relatively flat surface makes it easier to navigate than many of the Adirondack's more rugged trails. Gorin says that kind of access matters because recreation isn't just about getting outside.
10: They have just as much right to a recreational opportunity as anybody without mobility challenges. You know, recreational opportunities provide so many benefits for mental well-being, for physical well-being, for emotional well-being, for opportunities to connect.
11: Good morning.
12: Good morning.
6: On the trail, Techman stops to greet passing joggers and bicyclists. He also loves the quieter moments, taking a beat to absorb the scenery.
7: Trees, nature at its best, basically, and I feel the calm.
6: And those rests are important. Techman says completing all 34 miles will require a lot of stamina.
7: I've had to adjust my pace off and on, but I just expect that when you do a walk almost every day.
6: And there are some things he's had to figure out as he goes. He says he's prepared if something goes wrong, like if he trips on a downed branch or falls on an uneven patch of gravel. Not every accident, he says, requires a forest ranger rescue.
7: There's no training involved in how to step over things and what to do if you do fall, how to get back up. A lot of times you're not hurt, but you sure look like you're hurt when you can't get up.
9: You're almost there. You got this.
6: After about 3 hours of walking, a little under 5 miles, we reach the train depot in Saranac Lake.
8: I know. You have arrived.
11: right. Like Google Maps.
7: Yep. Yes.
11: Yay, good job. You did it.
6: He might have 5 sections to go, but Techman says getting this far is an accomplishment by itself.
7: It means that I'm not done. It means that there's more in the tank.
6: Hopefully enough, he says, for the next 24 miles. David Escobar, North Country Public Radio, Saranac Lake.
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14: A lot of the species that are extinct due to our behavior, not because we had things that we wanted to do in the world and they were in the way.
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15: I'm Juana Summers.
0: And I'm Scott Detrow. NPR gained rare access to Israeli-controlled territory in southern Lebanon.
15: Villages have been leveled and thousands have been displaced.
16: There were people here, more people. As you can see, it's now sort of a ghost town.
0: And in Louisiana, SpaceX is building a new launch base.
15: Residents nearby worry about what this means for them.
17: Whether you talk about the federal administration or on the state level or the NDAs, whatever it is, the elected leaders aren't telling the people what's coming down to them.
0: And in China, the government wants humanoid robots to join the workforce.
15: First, this news.
18: Live from NPR News in Washington, I'm Ryland Barton. Attorney General Todd Blanche says rising concerns about AI are politically motivated. NPR's Franco Ordonez reports.
19: The attorney general says the reason that AI concerns are drawing so much attention right now is the same reason the president dismisses those concerns as a hoax. Blanche says it's because the midterm elections are less than 2 months away.
20: Every Democrat senator suddenly races to a microphone to talk about AI after being eerily silent for months and months and months. So to talk about the timing of this as being nothing but an effort to influence the midterms, I shouldn't have to say that out loud.
19: Asked about the need for regulations, Blanche says it's not the job of the Justice Department to regulate AI. Indeed, it was highly unusual for the U.S. Attorney General to wade into overtly political matters. Franco Ordonez, NPR News, the White House.
18: Kentucky Republican Congressman Thomas Massie has moved to impeach Secretary of Defense Pete Hegseth over the Iran war. NPR's Eric McDaniel reports the House would have to act on the proposal by Thursday.
21: It was an unexpected start to the legislative day.
22: Impeaching Peter Brian Hegseth, Secretary of Defense, for high crimes and misdemeanors.
21: Congressman Massie, long a thorn in the side of the administration, is on his way out of office after being primaried by a Trump-backed opponent. Massey alleges that Hegseth has waged the war in Iran illegally, in part because the conflict has not been authorized by Congress. Republicans, in theory, have enough votes to defeat the proposal, though it could be a complicated vote for House members in swing districts, seen as an approval of an unpopular war that's driving up cost of living. The party also has some attendance problems. A record number are retiring. Many missed votes Monday night, leaving Democrats at the time with more voting members. Eric McDaniel, NPR News, Washington.
18: The average American family made more money last year than in 2024, while the number of people living in poverty fell. NPR's Scott Horsley reports.
1: The median American family made a little over $87,000 last year. That's up 2.6% from 2024. Families at the top of the income ladder saw bigger gains than those at the bottom. The share of families living in poverty fell slightly to 10.2%. The annual snapshot from the Census Bureau comes as many Americans are wrestling with stubborn inflation that's been rekindled by the war with Iran. Price hikes have been outpacing wage gains for the last 5 months. It was a happier story in 2025 when the typical household saw real improvements in their purchasing power. Analysts caution some of those gains could be eroded in the coming years by cuts to the social safety net. Scott Horsley, NPR News. Washington.
18: The board of the Kennedy Center in Washington, D.C. voted today to close over financial issues. It comes after a federal court once again blocked the board from putting President Trump's name on the performing arts venue without Congress's approval. The board recently wrote in a court document that it's unlikely Trump would support the renovation, quote, without such appropriate recognition. You're listening to NPR News from Washington. Canadian Prime Minister Mark Carney is heading to Europe seeking deeper ties with the EU as the trade war with President Trump intensifies. He wants a broader partnership that could give Canadians greater freedom to work and study in Europe while stopping short of EU membership. Carney has been trying to reduce Canada's dependence on the U.S. Last year, the Trump administration shuttered a program that publicized air quality data at U.S. embassies. As NPR's Jonathan Lambert reports, new research shows that led to more air pollution.
3: Since 2008, the State Department has been adding air quality monitors to U.S. embassy buildings and making the data public. Researchers credit the program with helping improve air quality in many cities, especially those without domestic monitoring. But in early 2025, the Trump administration ended the program, citing financial costs. New research in the journal PNAS suggests that had other costs, too. Air pollution, as measured by satellite, increased by about 30% on average in the months after the shutdown. The researchers say that translates to about a 4% increase in harmful particulate matter on the ground. The State Department declined to comment on the paper, but they did tell NPR that they're in the process of resuming the program, though didn't give precise dates. Jonathan Lambert, NPR News.
18: More than 100 people gathered in San Francisco to scream at the Pacific Ocean. The guttural Scream at the Sea event was created to allow people to release frustrations over rent, AI, or just because it feels good. The event organizer said she felt like she needed a really good scream and that it'd be more fun to do it with other people. This is NPR News from Washington.
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15: This is All Things Considered from NPR News. I'm Juana Summers.
0: And I'm Scott Detrow. They call it, quote, the pro-human assembly. A gathering held today in Washington where politicians, celebrities, and religious leaders discussed what to do about artificial intelligence. The meeting comes amid renewed warnings that AI could cause great harm or even destroy humanity. Joining me to help unpack the fears, both existential and otherwise, is NPR's Jeff Brumfield. Hey, Jeff.
4: Hi, Scott.
0: So today I saw two very unlikely figures in the same room. Vermont Senator Bernie Sanders, an independent, and pro-Trump firebrand Steve Bannon. I guess they are both humans. They have that in common. What do they have to say about AI?
4: Yeah, Bannon and Sanders both talked about the possibility of AI going rogue. My colleague Kuo Jingnan was there, and she captured what Sanders had to say.
5: If AI surpasses human intelligence, as many scientists believe could happen, this technology will escape human control with potentially catastrophic consequences.
4: Bannon, for his part, spoke about the arrogance of the people building these systems.
0: Let's rewind a little bit. Over the weekend, the leaders of the big AI companies agreed that development needs to be slowed down. These companies are locked in a tight race right now. There are hundreds of billions of dollars of investment on the line, and it makes it sound like they are really worried. Explain what exactly got them spooked.
4: Yeah, you know, I think a lot of this started earlier in the summer when another AI company called Hugging Face got hacked. And that hack actually came from the OpenAI, the makers of ChatGPT. They were training a bunch of AI agents. These agents were given a test. And as they tried to figure out how to do it, they decided to attempt to steal the answer key from Hugging Face. A group of more than 1,000 agents organized themselves. They even kind of elected a leader called Phase One. Malo Burgun is CEO of a company called the Machine Intelligence Research Institute. He said it was clear the AI was very comfortable with trying to cheat.
10: You see that the agents clearly understood that they were, you know, trying to accomplish or solve the evaluations that they were in a way that wasn't intended, but they just did not seem to care.
4: And this echoes a much bigger risk people have talked about for years with AI. Sometimes it's called the paperclip problem. You know, you imagine an AI who's given a simple task, make paperclips, and everything starts out fine. They build a little factory and they start doing it, but they keep thinking about how to make more paperclips. Then it starts mining iron ore, maybe in huge quantities, destroying the environment or diverting resources from other areas. Eventually, maybe some humans figure out what this AI is doing and try to shut it down, and it decides to get rid of the humans in the name of covering the earth in paperclips. I mean, obviously, Scott, that sounds kind of silly. But these hacks do have some similarities. The AIs kind of maniacally pursued their goal of getting the answer key. They appeared to be aware humans didn't want them hacking into another system, but they went ahead and did it anyway. As Burgon pointed out to me, hacking a $1 billion company is a crime when humans do it, and the AIs just didn't care.
0: Right. So I very much understand why that has people scared. What other factors are going on right now?
4: The other big one is just how fast things are moving. Over the weekend, Dario Amodei, the head of Anthropic, talked about the speed with which AI systems are evolving, and in particular, the fact that AI is now helping to train better AI. That's sometimes called recursive self-improvement. If you fully automate it, some people believe you could end up very quickly developing a super intelligent AI. And, you know, see previous worry, it doesn't really care whether it hurts humans to achieve its goals. And Burgon points out there's already an example of this on planet Earth, and it's actually us. We are super intelligent beings, and that hasn't always been good for other life forms.
10: There are a lot of the species that are extinct due to our behavior, not because we were, you know, trying to cause their extinction, not because we thought they were evil and we were trying to take them out, but because we had things that we wanted to do in the world and they were in the way.
0: Okay. So this is the prevalent, loudest concern right now. At the same time, though, Jeff, there are people out there who do not think an apocalypse is inevitable. What is the counterargument to all of this doomerism?
4: Yeah, I mean, I think the counterargument is this is more of an engineering problem than an existential risk. Yesterday, Jensen Huang, the CEO of NVIDIA, which makes all the chips for all this AI stuff, he was on a podcast called All In, and he said he could see why the AI companies are freaking out.
23: They're building their company, they're building their culture, they're building the technology, they're building engineering, they're building products all at the same time. And so I can understand it's a little bit hair on fire.
4: But he said he really thought these hacks were fixable problems, that these companies could contain their AI and keep it from causing trouble.
23: I would bet you money that in every single one of those cases is within their control in the future to prevent it.
4: You know, for now, this AI remains mainly in the computers, and Huang feels like, you know, we have lots of new technology. In the past, we've been able to control it. It can be scary. It can be unpredictable, but it's just tech. We got this.
0: Let's bring this back to the event we first started talking about. You've got Steve Bannon on the far right and Bernie Sanders on the far left, and they are both saying we need regulation. And yet regulation seems unlikely. Where are we with that?
4: Yeah, I mean, regulation is such a tough problem. Part of it is that engineers don't really understand how AI works or even exactly how the training yields the results it does. So it's kind of hard to know where you regulate. Still, everyone seems to agree some sorts of rules and oversight need to be established and quickly. I mean, even if you don't think that there's this existential risk, AI is being used to create deepfake images for harassment and scams. People are having unhealthy relationships with chatbots. It's getting very good at hacking. And it, you know, people can direct it to hack. It doesn't always need to do it on its own. So there's plenty to worry about and plenty to think about putting constraints on. One model that I've heard sort of talked about that I think is interesting is think about like the airlines, right? We have federal regulators all over the world regulating the airlines, but we also have industry-led organizations trying to make sure airplanes are safe because in the end, you know, if airlines or AI aren't safe, no one's going to want to use them.
0: That is NPR's Jeff Brumfield. Thanks so much.
4: Thank you.
15: A region of coastal marshes and small towns in Louisiana will now be home to what Elon Musk says will be a $100 billion SpaceX launch base. Republican Governor Jeff Landry and state lawmakers waived regulations, helping to get the project there. And as Drew Hawkins of the Gulf States Newsroom reports, residents nearby say they were kept in the dark.

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1: 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National Weather Service warns of, well, not really warns, but advises that we've got cloudy conditions for this evening. Temperatures generally in the mid-50s to the low 60s and a chance of some sprinkles across the region. For tomorrow, Wednesday, we'll see cloudy conditions and temperatures in the mid-70s to the upper 70s, depending upon where you are. Then for Thursday, a chance of some showers. 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
1: 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So maybe you've got a story about trying to figure out just the right line for a story that you've been writing. 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Or maybe you're a fisherman and want to tell your fishing line story. 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National Weather Service says we've got cloudy conditions and a chance of sprinkles tonight. Temperatures generally in the mid-50s to the low 60s. Cloudy for tomorrow. High temperatures reaching the mid-70s to the low 80s. And looks like for Thursday, a chance of some showers. Otherwise, partly sunny. Highs going to be in the low 70s. You can get more details when you visit our website, ncpr.org/weather. 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

0: You're listening to The World. You're listening to North Country Public Radio. I'm Shelley Pike, and this is news with a global perspective on the world. 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It has since withdrawn its request for work on that plan. 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UnitedHelpers.org. 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
1: This is The World. I'm Marco Werman. International students looking to study in the U.S. were already facing a lot of uncertainty. Now comes an added complication. The Trump administration is trying to place new limits on how long students from other countries can stay in the U.S. It's proposed a strict 4-year limit on student visas, requiring anyone who wants to stay longer to reapply or leave the country. The new caps were set to take effect today, but a federal judge in Boston has temporarily blocked it. The judge called the administration's justification, quote, exceptionally weak. As this plays out in the courts, leaders in higher ed say the stricter limits will make it harder for students to change majors, transfer schools, or simply finish their research. Supporters say it's a minor inconvenience that would add accountability to the student visa system by preventing fraud. GBH's Kirk Carapeza has more.
2: Inside a basement laboratory at MIT, 27-year-old Bastian Amon sits at his bench.
3: This is my spot.
2: The fourth-year PhD candidate in mechanical engineering is from Sion, Switzerland. His research here could lead to materials that better integrate with the human body. One application, stretchy, breathable bandages that absorb moisture and stick to skin tissues.
3: This is a vacuum chamber, so some of the materials we fabricate are very humidity sensitive.
2: Amon started his PhD here in 2023, and since the new 4-year visa cap isn't retroactive, he won't be affected immediately. But some of his friends who started later could have to reapply for their visas or leave the U.S. before they finish their degrees.
3: It adds a lot of uncertainty and stress in our daily lives for sure, and it takes sort of time away from research.
2: Colleges say the new rule is already affecting their campuses and could discourage talented students from even applying. That comes as visa backlogs, research funding cuts, and other policy changes are driving away international talent and the money they bring in. The Association of International Educators estimates foreign enrollment will drop nearly 10% this fall, costing local economies more than $3 billion and nearly 40,000 jobs.
4: If you have less students coming to study, then it also has impact in revenues that are coming in and way beyond tuition dollars.
2: Fanta Av heads the Association of International Educators, which has joined a lawsuit against the federal government to block the rule. Av says the government is interfering with decisions traditionally left to colleges.
4: It's literally saying to the schools, we know better, and we're going to tell you what we think is a normal length of study. Something that is unprecedented, that doesn't usually happen, because you have government folks who really know nothing about really what happens on a day-to-day basis and the realities on the ground.
2: But backers of the new rule say the requirement is simply a bureaucratic hurdle. Simon Hankinson, a senior fellow at the Heritage Foundation, says the old system gave students too much flexibility.
5: Duration of status was kind of a giant loophole that many people exploited. There's almost nothing to stop them just going and getting degree after degree or doing a PhD and taking decades to do it.
6: This is untenable for PhD students. Sometimes it takes a year or two to really have all the tools in your toolkit to do something substantial.
2: MIT President Sally Kornbluth says American universities, once global leaders in research, could lose their edge.
6: Most PhD students take 5 years, 5.5 years, 6 years. If I were an international student and I were worried about my PhD work being cut off, I would be hesitant to come to this country.
2: Sitting at his lab bench, Bastian Amon says visa and funding uncertainty is already changing how students think about their futures. He led a recent survey of MIT grad students that found both international and domestic students are now more willing to leave the U.S. after they graduate.
7: Did they say why?
3: Some people are just stressed about the current immigration environment. Science funding is an issue for a majority of people.
2: And if international researchers are going to take their talents to the U.S., Amon says they have to consider whether the environment here will be stable enough to find a spot and build a career. For The World, Kurt Carapeza, Boston.

0: Frogs do two things, at least, really well. They croak and they leap on those springy legs. But back in 2022, Bianca Hillier brought us this tale of a tiny Brazilian frog that just does not fit that mold.
1: They're called pumpkin toadlets, and like their name suggests, most of them are orange, bright orange.
2: They're cute frogs. They're just adorable.
1: Rick Essner is a zoology professor at Southern Illinois University Edwardsville. He says pumpkin toadlets have a cartoonish look with
2: big black eyes and kind of a grumpy looking face.
1: Basically, they're perfect for the internet. But if you blink, you might just miss them.
2: They are really tiny. The smallest one that I worked with was about the size of a housefly.
1: Essner says some are bigger, if you consider a centimeter to be big. This itty-bitty size is charming, sure, but it leads to one problem. Pumpkin toadlets are the worst jumpers of all the frogs Essner has ever seen.
2: It's quite impressive how bad their landings are.
1: Their landings are so bad that people on the internet have put videos of them to epic fail music. Upon takeoff, everything seems fine. Their hind legs launch them into the sky. But midair, things go awry. The pumpkin toadlets freeze. Their limbs straighten. Their whole body stiffens. And like a crash dummy, they fall pitifully to the ground. These landings are the subject of Essner's recent studies, which he conducted with a team of international researchers. He says it's not a cognitive issue, but a balance one.
2: When the semicircular canals of the inner ear gets really small, it doesn't function as well. And the animals use that information to control their posture in midair.
1: Pumpkin toadlets aren't getting that information, so they just stay in their launch position until gravity finishes the job. Don't worry, Essner says no toadlets are harmed during these failed jumps.
2: Small things typically don't have problems with breaking bones or doing damage.
1: Just like squirrels can fall out of a tree and be on their merry way. As for pumpkin toadlets, they mostly crawl around the forest floor. They only attempt jumps as a last resort to escape predators. Essner knows these little guys are more than endearing and hilarious to watch. They're also relatable.
2: You see an animal like that that doesn't do athletics very well, that might strike a chord. At least in my case, it reminds me of myself in gym class.
1: Next up, Essner and his team want to study juvenile pumpkin toadlets. They're even smaller than their housefly-sized parents, and I'm sure, even cuter. For The World, I'm Bianca Hillier.
0: Still to come, the measles vaccine is safe, effective, and cheap. Still, global outbreaks are on the rise. That and more is ahead. 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

0: 75 years on, the Berliner Festspieler is asking the same question Ligeti asked back in 1978, whether a society can still see its own collapse coming and still choose not to look away. This is Brendan O'Shea in Berlin.
1: Brendan's story comes to us from DW's Inside Europe podcast. Still ahead, biological computing sounds like something out of science fiction, but it is very real. You're with The World.
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3: This is North Country Public Radio. Coming up in just a few minutes at 8 o'clock, music on Global Village tonight, celebrating the start of Hispanic Heritage Month with music from a wide range of Hispanic American artists and a diverse array of sound styles and fusions that they've created. That's coming up at 8 here on NCPR. 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And by St. Lawrence University, North Country Public Radio license holder, proud supporter, and fan for more than 50 years, stlawu.edu. Temperatures sinking into the 50s tonight, highs tomorrow in the 70s with some clouds. This is NCPR.
1: This is The World. I'm Marco Werman. Last month, the National University of Singapore unveiled what its developers hail as the world's second biological data center. Biological because this prototype data center uses living human neurons combined with silicon hardware to process information instead of the silicon chips we're used to. Yes, this cyborg-like hybrid does sound like science fiction, but it sits at the cutting edge of a scientific field known as biological computing. Our next guest works at the intersection of organic and artificial intelligence. Alisan Moati is a neuroscientist at the University of California, San Diego. He started by explaining how these living human neurons assist with computing.
4: So mostly these are electrodes that capture the activity of brain cells that are nearby, and we use that to compute. So the brain is composed by cells, neurons, that transmit energy to one another. And by doing that, they are able to create memories and learn new things. So we are just leveraging this organic platform to compute things that normally we would do it, for example, with AI.
1: Let me just kind of sum up here. This is literally a living human neuron sitting like on a computer chip and exchanging electrical signals with the computer. Are these neurons firing like a cyborg brain, part living, part computer?
4: Yeah, that's exactly it. So these are neurons produced from the stem cells, and they do have the same qualities of neurons in your brain. So they fire, they form synapses, they transmit information to one another.
1: Can you tell us how humans actually donate their cells in this technology?
4: Yeah, so it's a skin biopsy, 3 millimeter skin cells or blood, and people donate to the science.
1: So basically they're donating a piece of flesh. I mean, if they're getting biopsied, right?
4: That's correct, yeah.
1: So this still contains silicon hardware like a typical computer chip, I understand. What are the advantages and disadvantages of a living neural network compared to the typical hardware we might find in our phone or in a data center?
4: The greatest advantage is that these organic networks, these brain cells, they took like millions of years of evolution to be very optimized. So the amount of computational that our brain does compared to the amount of energy that is required to run our brains is very low. So we have a huge advantage over AI data centers in terms of energy consumption. The other thing is that these human networks, they evolve to learn how to generalize things. So, for example, a brain of a child, if you tell your child, this is a pen or this is a ball, it will learn and carry that information across your life. You don't need to learn again what is a ball. You can generalize all the time that you see different balls in your life with a single learning exposure. Mm. So AI doesn't do that. You need to tell AI every time when there is a ball in a different context.
1: Are you basically saying that AI is stupider than humans?
4: In certain aspects, for sure, yeah.
1: So Cortical Labs is the Australian startup behind this technology being tested in Singapore. The company's chief scientific officer, Brett Kagan, told Euronews earlier this year that this technology is, quote, incredibly energy efficient. We humans don't require huge amounts of data. So can you explain how this could be more energy efficient?
4: Yeah. So in order for you to teach like an artificial intelligence network, this requires lots of energy and also ways of cooling down all these data centers as they heat it up. So the human brain figured out a way to do that without heating up. So you can read a book, you can study, you can learn something, and the temperature of your brain remains constant. We do require energy. I mean, our neurons are being fed by our vascular blood system on amino acids and things like that. But it's really a minimum compared to the energy that AI uses.
1: I mean, that's a good point. This technology isn't just plug and play. These are living cells. They need to be fed, right? So how does that actually work?
4: That's correct, yeah. So normally in academic labs, you have people feeding them. So you have to go back every 2 or 3 days and give them the nutrients so they can keep alive, making sure that they have a nice environment. For example, they work at 37 degrees. And it's not too hot and not too cool. So I keep controlling that. The levels of gas, CO2, for example, needs to be adjusted. So there's always someone, a technician usually, keeping track of that.
1: So I have to ask you now about ethical concerns, because a combination of living human neurons, who they originate from, and in this age of AI, where responsibility lies for proper management of human cells, intersecting with a computer, it all seems relevant. What are your thoughts about the ethics?
4: Yeah, so I don't think we have reasons to worry right now, because these type of networks, they are basically neurons talking to each other without any input from other parts of the body, including your sensory information. So they're not feeling, they're not sentient. However, there are more complex model systems that are being developed in academic labs that contains like sensory information, might contain different types of neurotransmitters. And I think the worry is two types of worries. The first one is if they would acquire some kind of a consciousness or self-aware. The other one, if they acquire some kind of a stress or painful sensation, is also something that we keep an eye on that. So we don't want to create any harm, even to an organic lab network.
1: I mean, with artificial intelligence, we're debating whether a sophisticated non-biological system could someday be considered conscious. With biological computing, like the things we're discussing, it seems that scientists are approaching the problem from the opposite direction, taking the organic machinery tied to consciousness and using it to wire a computer. So where do you see biological computing fitting into this whole debate?
4: Yeah, no, that's another great question. So I think we can learn with each other. I would say that AI, it doesn't have the sensations. It doesn't feel anything. It's hard to achieve consciousness. I think we all worry because we use lots of language models. But with the organic networks, it's a different beast. They might actually be incorporating sensations or feelings inside these networks. And when or if that happens, then I think it's a matter to worry about.
1: If we are so concerned about guardrails on AI, do you not think we should be talking about putting a wall between this sort of biological computing and AI?
4: Oh, yeah, no, there are discussions. But right now, I think because this organic technology is not so well known, people are not aware, the AI is taking most of the headlines. But to me, it's a matter of time. As soon as more and more data centers like this in Singapore start to pop it up, people will be curious. I mean, what are those brain cells? What are they doing? And I think we're going to see like a big wave of discussion around this issue.
1: And that was Alisan Muautri, a neuroscientist at the University of California, San Diego. And that's where we leave you today.
3: 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I'm Carolyn Beeler.
1: And I'm Marco Werman. We'll see you again right here tomorrow.
2: 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By the PRX Ambassador Council, whose members include Dodie and Billy Crockett, Catherine Harris and Tom Kaiser, and Judy Piggott. 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
2: Hello and welcome to the Global Village. I'm Chris Heim.

September 15th marks the start of Hispanic Heritage Month, and Global Village celebrates this time with some great sounds from U.S.-based artists who have drawn on a number of Latin traditions in their music. We'll get things underway with one of the Mambo Kings to start things off. This is music from Tito Rodriguez as we begin this visit to the Global Village.